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2: Wait. 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
1: 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What's wrong with it?
2: 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Try something different.
1: Okay. Like what?
2: Well, we're trying to attract a new, younger audience. Try to make it sexy.
1: Sexy? How's that going to work? 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
2: Just try.
1: No. Hold on a minute, Sarah. Just imagine me trying to be sexy. Okay? Imagine that.
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1: Right. How's that making you feel?
2: A little unwell, actually. And I think I just threw up a little in my mouth.
1: Exactly. Should we just stick with my idea? The Big Little Breakfast Show, Tuesday to Friday on Radio Adelaide till 9 a.m.

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7: Hello again. Thank you for joining us. This is Space Nuts. My name is Andrew Dunkley. If you've never heard of Space Nuts, where have you been for the last 10 years? Good to have you along if you're a first timer and everybody else who's been with us for eons. Today on the show, we will be talking about a really interesting and some might think scary development, nuclear space policies. I don't think they're talking about, you know, weapons of mass destruction, but they are talking about power supply systems. We're also going to look at SETI from the far side of the moon, because that's the best place to listen for alien civilizations because, well, Earth is very noisy. But the far side of the moon, you can't hear a thing, except the aliens, apparently. And, oh no, the Hubble tension debate is simmering again. We'll get into all of that on this episode of Space Nuts. And joining us to nuke a few stories is Professor Fred Watson, astronomer at large. Hello, Fred.
8: Hello, Andrew. Lovely to hear your voice and see your face.
7: Yes, my voice is still a little bit down. Like, I could do an Elvis song as a backing vocalist.
8: Oh, you could, yeah.
7: Yeah, way on just, down.
8: Well, so at the end of the show, you definitely need to say thank you very much.
7: Thank you very much. Anyway, we battle on, don't we? No point getting
8: We do in Space Nuts. We come rain or shine or absence or whatever, we keep going.
7: We do. Speaking of battling on, nuclear energy. This is a policy that's just been announced by the Pentagon and the Department of Energy, and they've kind of dragged NASA into it. They said, hey, NASA, we want you to build us a couple of power stations, and they've got to be nuclear, and they've got to be ready by 2028.
8: That's more or less it. It's a six-page policy document. Its title is NSTM-3, which is to direct a parallel and mutually reinforcing design set of design competitions by NASA and the Defense Department to enable, and I'm quoting here, to enable near-term demonstration and use of low-to-mid-power space reactors in orbit and on the lunar surface and prepare to deploy high-power reactors in the 2030s. I'm quoting here from people who are closely involved with this. For this to work, it has to be a collaboration between multiple government agencies. Well, that's a novel idea, isn't it?
7: Yes.
8: That's the way
7: that'll work.
8: Yeah, that's the way that we do the right R&D and get the right tools in place for these events to unfold over the next few years.
7: Yeah,
8: that's right. So the bottom line is NASA is directed to start work within 30 days on a mid-power space reactor generating at least 20 kilowatts of power with a variant that can operate on the lunar surface. He calls for the agency to work with multiple companies on reactor designs, including for a low-power system that produces as little as 1 kilowatt, if doing so offers lower cost and schedule risk. This is it's a White House release that I'm quoting from here, so it's definitely the official thing.
7: Yeah, wow. Should we be surprised by this, though?
8: No, we shouldn't. I mean, actually, we did get, was it Jared Isaacman, the new, relatively new head of NASA, who, I think we covered this quite a few months ago, talked about the idea of using a 100 kilowatt nuclear reactor on the lunar surface.
7: Yeah.
8: Because that raises a few eyebrows. But it looks as though this is the first step in expediting that to start small, maybe even as small as 1 kilowatt. It'll run an electric fire and keep going upwards. I think what freaks people out, though, as well, is the idea of sticking a nuclear reactor on top of a rocket and then sending it into space. And there was an accident, I think it might have been in the 80s, with a spacecraft that was launched with something like an RTG on board. And it did, it went wrong. I can't remember the details, but I think it was Canada that took the punch, and there was a lot of radioactive debris that got spread over very, very sparsely populated regions of Canada.
7: Literal fallout.
8: Yes, that's right. Exactly. It falls out of the sky. If I remember rightly, I'm digging up things from the past here, but I think that's the case. And that clearly freaks people out.
7: Yeah.
8: If you've got a launch that doesn't work, what's going to happen?
7: I imagine so, but it certainly does ramp up the space race between the US and China. China's probably going to fall a bit behind here, because I think they were trying to set up a coal-fired power station on the moon. You know, it might slow them down a bit.
8: Yeah, China's doing pretty well.
7: They are doing
8: sustainability.
7: Brilliantly.
8: Yeah.
7: Yeah, they are.
8: But yeah, they do use a lot of coal still. Yeah.
7: They do. So this is probably going to happen. And what other option would there be? That's the thing. I mean, some people will say, no, put up solar energy systems. But nuclear is probably a much more efficient way of doing it.
8: Well, for a start, you've got the baseline load. You're not worried about where the sun is in the sky.
7: Correct.
8: The idea of being at the South Pole of the moon, which is where the focus is in terms of our exploration of the moon, it puts a different slant on it, because it means that you are looking at a very low sun altitude in the sky. The sun's coming in nearly horizontally, the sunlight. Now, that's not as bad a thing on the moon as it would be on the Earth. The Earth, as the sun gets lower, it's going through a thicker and thicker layer of atmosphere, so its power is attenuated.
7: Yeah.
8: On the moon, that doesn't happen, because there ain't no atmosphere. But it does bring challenges for your solar panels. You know, you've got to build arrays that are almost vertical, and if you're looking for a big structure, then it becomes slightly different engineering issue. Plus, you've got to take all that stuff up there as well. You know, going up to the moon with arrays of solar panels in the spacecraft might not leave room for much else, whereas a nuclear reactor of the kind that people are talking about would be relatively compact.
7: And of course, they're talking not only about the moon, but people on Mars, so they'll need power as well. I know in the movie The Martian they used solar panels, but Mars is a bit further away, so the solar panels probably wouldn't be as efficient.
8: Exactly.
7: Nuclear power makes perfect sense. All right, so the directive has been put to NASA to start working on this, and it comes from the White House. So it's all systems go, and they hope to have something operational as soon as 2028. So they're not mucking around. In fact, I think NASA, after this was released, were given 1 month to get started.
8: That's exactly right. That's the 30 days that I mentioned earlier.
7: Yes. No mucking around.
8: Get going.
7: Yep. You can read all about it at spacenews.com. 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
7: Well, we mentioned the moon. We'll stick with the moon. This story, though, has nothing to do with people on the moon. It's got everything to do with people that are not on Earth or the moon or Mars, for that matter. They're out there somewhere. We're looking for them. We're talking about the search for extraterrestrial intelligence. And the dark side of the moon, the far side of the moon, is the best place to start looking.
8: That's right. So we've been looking for this for 60 years.
7: Yeah, we have.
8: And using ground-based antennas here on planet Earth, which are very, very capable. Once the Square Kilometre Array Observatory comes on stream, we'll have the sensitivity to detect, well, the thing that my colleagues tell me is it'll detect an airport radar at 50 light years.
7: Yeah.
8: So that's the kind of sensitivity that you're talking about. But the main problem with ground-based, with Earth-based radio telescopes is that they're compromised by all the cacophony of radio signals that surrounds us, from your mobile phones, from broadcasts, from people like you and me doing this, going out into the ether.
7: Wi-Fi routers.
8: The whole thing, microwave ovens, it all provides this noisy radio background. Mm. And that's not getting any better with the satellites, mega constellations.
7: Correct.
8: I was in a meeting yesterday where we were, which for, it's a meeting of the International Astronomical Union Centre for the Protection of the Dark and Quiet Sky from Satellite Interference. And it was, you know, one of the things that's raising anxiety is the idea of Elon Musk's million satellites for orbital data orbital data centres, and this mirror in the sky idea, sunlight on demand, that also has a million satellites with mirrors on it. So that's more for the optical astronomers, but it's all a concern. Mm. And it basically is eroding our capability, slowly but surely, to detect faint extraterrestrial signals. So that brings us to currently possibly the best place to do this sort of thing from, which is the far side of the moon. And we have one spacecraft, by we I mean humankind, have one spacecraft on the far side of the moon. It is China's Chang'e 4, which soft landed on the far side of the moon back in 2019. Can you believe it? It's been there 7 years. It's quite extraordinary. Now, that spacecraft was not set up specifically for looking for SETI, Search for Extraterrestrial Intelligence, but it's got a low-frequency radio spectrometer on board that actually has been used to conduct the first ever SETI search from the lunar far side. And so the goal, the idea, is to use that equipment, which is designed to do natural sciences, but to look for those techno signatures, techno markers, they're sometimes called, which might suggest that you're getting a signal from an artificially generated source. And what you're really looking for are periodic bursts of radiation with perhaps regular intervals that are not easily explained by natural processes. And you've got to think back to Jocelyn Bell Burnell and her discovery of the first pulsar, because that's what she saw. Narrow band in time signatures or bursts of radiation, which we now know is the pulsar, the kind of lighthouse beam of radiation from the pulsar sweeping round and passing the Earth. She didn't know that then, so she wrote Little Green Men in her chart recorder, very, very famous words. So that's what basically the Chang'e low-frequency radio spectrometer has been looking for. And it's things that, you know, that speak of an artificially generated source. And so what they've done, the scientists working on this, basically they built an algorithm that trawled through the data looking for anything that might be artificial, with no credible candidates revealed, nothing that couldn't be explained either by, you know, natural phenomena or by instrument issues. There's a nice comment though from fizz.org, who is carrying this story. I'll quote this: "This is not a failure, it is a beginning. As Carl Sagan once put it, absence of evidence is not evidence of absence."
7: Brilliant.
8: That's a really good point.
7: I had a lot of time for Carl Sagan. Very wise man, and he did a lot for astronomy during his time, but it's a valid point. And I suppose you and I have spoken about it in the past. The big problem is distance. There might be civilizations out there that are advanced and capable of communication, but they're so far away, we'll never hear from them. Maybe.
8: That's right. And You know, and time is the other issue. It's a needle in a haystack, both in distance and in time, because you've got to hit your civilization just at the right time.
3: Yeah.
8: When they are technologically enough to have airport radar, for example, but haven't wiped themselves out because of the loonies that they've generated.
7: Yeah. You're more likely to get a TikTok of some kid doing a stupid rap song. That's what you'll get from... from an extraterrestrial intelligence. What I wonder is, with the far side of the moon, yes, it's radio silent, but does it cover enough of the spectrum of the universe to pick up something, or is it fairly narrow in its scope?
8: Do you mean in terms of direction or...
7: Yeah, being able to frequencies. Pick something up. Has it got like a wide array?
8: Yeah, I mean, the far side of the moon... you know, if you plunk something on the equator of the moon on the far side over a month, you cover the entire sky. If your equipment is broadband enough, and all the SETI stuff is, it's got a very wide range of spectral of frequencies, although they do tend to concentrate on what we call the 21 centimeter line. This is the frequency, the specific frequency that's radiated by cold hydrogen. And they do tend to concentrate on that because everybody in the universe will be aware of that 21 centimetre wavelength, because that's cold hydrogen, which is the same everywhere.
7: Yeah, makes sense. All right, fascinating story. Nothing yet, but that doesn't mean...
8: Nothing yet.
7: That doesn't mean it'll always be nothing, so...
8: It's not evidence of absence, that's right.
7: Exactly. You can read all about it, as Fred said, at the phys.org website. This is Space Nuts. Andrew Dunkley here with Professor Fred Watson.
6: Space Nuts. For people who are nuts about astronomy and space science. 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
7: Our final story, Fred, brings us back to that old debate about the Hubble tension. Now, the Hubble tension is measured in two different ways, and they come up with two different answers, and that's troubled people for a while. Although we did a story not so long ago that suggested, hang on a minute, the differences aren't that significant, so they're probably both right, if you allow for the variables. But this story is saying, hang on a minute, we think there's a better way.
8: Yes, that's right. Exactly that. It's all about... So let's just backtrack. What is the Hubble tension? So the expansion rate of the universe basically is a number that was first measured by Edwin Hubble back in 1929. He got the wrong answer because he was only looking at a very small number of galaxies. But it comes about because as you look at galaxies in the wider universe, they get their velocity away from us is bigger the further away they are. And that comes about when you've got a universe that's expanding. That's the natural assumption, and we've believed that ever since.
7: Yep.
8: Excuse me. So I've got a bit of Hubble tension in my chest there. So that's how it's normally measured. The Hubble constant, this number, which is in slightly bizarre units, it's in kilometres per second per megaparsec. Kilometres per second is the recession speed of a galaxy. A megaparsec is it 3.26? I can never remember the name. Million light years. It's the units that astronomers use for measuring distance, parsecs, and it's a million parsecs. So kilometers per second per megaparsec tells you how the velocity of a galaxy increases with distance, and that's the result of the expansion of the universe. So the Hubble constant tells you how fast the universe is expanding now. Now, the normal way of doing this is, and it's actually why the Hubble telescope was created and why it got its name. We measure the brightness. Sorry, I've got my tension back there. If you want to cut this bit out, Hugh, you're more than welcome to. It's fine now. The tension comes about. So no, let me step back again. The way it's measured is you build up a sort of distance scale ladder. So the direct measurement of star distances in outer space comes about by the parallax method. As the Earth goes around the Sun, we see stars apparently changing their position with relative to very distant background stars. And that change in position you can measure. And in fact, it's that that gives the parsec its name. It's a parallax of one arc second is what it's short for. And so that's a direct geometrical way of measuring the distance to certain stars. If you can do that to stars whose intrinsic brightness you know, and these are typically Cepheid variable stars, then you can extend it because you know their brightness, their intrinsic brightness, how much light they radiate, then you can look at how faint they are further and further on. And that's how we started off, because Hubble measured, in fact, in 1923, used these variable stars to measure the distance of the Andromeda galaxy. Once again, he got it a bit wrong by today's standards, but that was when we realised that galaxies weren't little things footling around in our own Milky Way. They are very distant objects. So that's the basic process. And that has now been basically elaborated by additional things which involve supernovae, the exploding stars, all sorts of other cosmic phenomena. And that's the basis of what this story's about, because that technology has now been absolutely refined to the nth degree by the scientists who are basically reporting this work. It's a study in astronomy and astrophysics, one of the leading journals, actually a European journal. And these scientists have spent a lot of time getting the answer right from this method, what we call the distance ladder or the distance scale, by invoking objects of all kinds. And so they have produced a number for the Hubble constant, which has a very, very small error. In fact, they quote it as 73.50 kilometers per second per megaparsec, plus or minus 0.81 kilometers per second per megaparsec. So they're talking about something that's either somewhere between 72.5 and 74.5, thereabouts, which is a very, very tight estimate of this velocity. So what's the tension about?
7: Until somebody debunks them.
8: It's true. I do remember back in the 70s, I've told you this before, Andrew, there were two schools of thought, both offering measurements with very tight error limits, one of which said that the number was 50, and the other which said the number was 100.
7: Yeah.
8: And lo and behold, when the Hubble telescope gave us the right answer, it was basically at the average of those two, around about 75.
7: And
8: it's now been refined.
7: It's kind of what they're doing with this, isn't it?
8: A little bit, although they're really giving tight, very tight estimates based on everything that we can observe.
7: Right.
8: Whereas the previous, this with it, the difference between 50 and 100, and that was a kind of Hubble tension, we didn't call it that, but that's sort of what it was, that was based on just individual measurements from, you know, their own particular school of thought. One was galaxies, one was supernovae or something. I can't remember how it worked. I can't remember the details. Probably could if I thought about it. But this brings them all together to get this super accurate so-called value of 73.5. So the tension is that there is another way of determining the Hubble constant, and it involves observing the cosmic microwave background radiation. That's the radiation that we see from the Big Bang. We're looking back 13.8 billion years to see that, what's sometimes called the afterglow of the Big Bang. It's really still the light of the Big Bang that you can see because you're looking so far back in time.
7: Yeah.
8: And that gives us a different number. You can look at the it's what's called the power spectrum. The cosmic microwave background radiation has these tiny, tiny fluctuations, and by tiny I mean the amount, fluctuations in temperature. You can measure the temperature of the radiation. And they form in little blobs, and we think that's where the galaxies came from. The cooler parts were where galaxies formed. The warmer parts were not. And so there's the microwave background radiation, when you look at it, it looks like a wallpaper pattern, which is why I sometimes call it the cosmic wallpaper, partly because it's behind everything else, just like the wallpaper in a room is behind everything.
3: Yeah.
8: But it's also got these patterns. So you can use those patterns to make another estimate of the Hubble constant, and the answer that you get is 67 kilometers per second per megaparsec, which is well outside the error band of the sort of traditional method. And so think what the direction this is going in is. So as you and I have spoken about before, people have done a lot of work to try and look for where we've gone wrong here, because these two numbers should give you the same answer, but they don't.
3: But they don't.
8: And so now people are turning it upside down and saying maybe the fact that they don't give the same answer is telling us something about the physics of the universe that we don't know.
3: Or we're just not accounting for everything we need to put into the formula.
8: Yeah, there's that too. But I think that's... So as time goes on, people are ticking off all those things.
3: Yeah.
8: Simply because there's a lot more work being done on this topic. So the Hubble tension could turn out to be the gateway into new physics that might tell us about dark matter and dark energy and all the other dark stuff that we think about. Yeah. So it's potentially... something that I think scientists everywhere will keep an eye on, but it is really, really, in many ways, getting quite exciting that this Hubble tension is not going away.
3: No, definitely not. It's come up a few times in the last 10 years that we've been doing this, so they keep looking at it, and that's and very good reasons to do so. For the record, a megaparsec is approximately 3.26 million light years. I think that's what you said.
8: It is what I said, yeah. Yes. I can never remember. I think it's 3.26, I thought.
3: That's what I found, yes.
8: Yeah.
3: Very good. All right. Hopefully they've finally cracked the Hubble tension debate. I guess we'll find out if they keep coming up with different numbers in the future. But you can look it up at dailygalaxy.com, or you can read the published paper at Astronomy and Astrophysics. Fred, that brings us to the end of the program. Thank you so much.
8: That, a great pleasure, Andrew. We've covered some great topics today, and it's always a delight.
3: It's very, very, you know, a few different types of stories this time around, which we like. We'll catch you on the next one, Fred.
8: I guess we will, yes. Sounds good.
3: Professor Fred Watson, astronomer at large, and thanks to Hugh in the studio. He couldn't be with us today because he caused a bit of hubby tension at home. And he's been sent to the naughty corner. 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From me, Andrew Dunkley, thanks for your company. We'll see you on the very next episode of Space Nuts. Bye-bye.
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6: 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That's science, technology, engineering, maths and medicine. Our show is based in Lucharita, Tasmania, although today we're coming to you from Barcelona, Spain. This show is supported by Edge Radio, Hobart's premium youth station, so head on over to edge.org.au for more information. So given that our show is based in Lucharita, which is the indigenous name for Tasmania, I would like to begin today's episode by acknowledging the Palawa people of Lucharita, along with Aboriginal and Torres Strait Islander peoples Australia-wide. Carried by Aboriginal and Torres Strait Islander peoples and the land and sea, which our show calls home, is the world's oldest continuing living culture, dating back to over 65,000 years. Aboriginal and Torres Strait Islander peoples were the first artists, scientists, creators, storytellers, and so much more. And we wish to firmly acknowledge that sovereignty was never ceded. Torres Strait Islander peoples were the first artists, scientists, creators, storytellers, and so much more. And we wish to firmly acknowledge that sovereignty was

0: going to get into the details of your PhD, but not now. To start with, I'd like to know a little bit about what drew you to science. Did it begin in your childhood? Tell us a bit about that.
1: I guess I've always been interested in science, but more specifically in the nature. But when I was a kid, I never really realized that being a scientist was a career you could take. I knew no researchers, no academics whatsoever. So I just kind of thought scientists were like pop stars, you know, some like couple of super famous people, and then like one in 1,000 could be one if you get really lucky. So I just never thought it was a career path I could take. But then when I was like 9 years old, I read, I think the English version is called Gorillas of the Mist by Diane Fossey. And I just got really inspired. I was like, I'll become a scientist. And then I just never changed my mind.
0: Oh, that's so lovely. And I know, Henna, that you grew up in Finland. Can you tell us a bit about the nature in Finland for our listeners who might know nothing about Finland?
1: Finland is, to my knowledge, the most forested country in Europe. It is a lot of forests. Specifically, it's part of the taiga, the boreal forest biome that covers most of the northern Eurasia. So lots of pines, spruces, this kind of stuff, small ericaceous shrubs, and of course tens of thousands of lakes. So it's very beautiful there, lots of forest. And up in the north, above the Arctic Circle, this tundra and another very unique biome that you can only find in the most cold places on Earth.
0: That's amazing. So when you were growing up, did you spend a lot of time in these forests around these lakes? What sort of activities do you do as a kid who loves nature in Finland?
1: I don't think I ever did specifically activities. We just were in the forest. Mm-hmm. Like, I consider my family very outdoorsy, but not in a sense that we went on like hikes or camping. We're just always in nature. We would collect berries and mushrooms in the forest. We would fish in the lake, swim in the lakes, just exist outside. I think when I was a kid, every day we would be outside multiple hours a day, just doing stuff, of course playing as a kid. So I think it was a very good way to grow up and also to know the nature around you by just being a part of it.
0: Oh, that's so lovely. Sounds so idyllic and nice to sort of just exist, because I think sometimes spending time in nature can become a bit sport-oriented. So it's nice to just have a childhood existing in nature. And so beyond that, when you did your education and in the positions that you've had before your PhD, what sort of trajectory have you taken? Can you step us through that, your sort of nature-themed or otherwise-themed jobs up until now, jobs in education?
1: Yeah, of course. So I did my undergrad degree in the University of Stirling in Scotland in conservation biology. And basically straight after, I did my master's, which I think is a very typical way to do it in Scotland at least. And I studied the biodiversity and taxonomy of plants in the University of Edinburgh. And after that, I ended up doing two things kind of at the same time. I had a research project at the Royal Botanic Gardens of Edinburgh, where I made an online multi-access key to this genus of Citandra in Borneo, which is one of these hyper-diverse groups of plants. I think there's maybe 600 or 700 species of Citandra in Borneo alone. And at the same time, I was working as an ecological consultant in an engineering company, which would be just doing ecological surveys and assessments of what kind of species would exist in different sites and providing recommendations for then professionals working in construction and engineering to make sure that their work doesn't negatively impact the wildlife around them.
0: That's amazing. You've had all these experiences before your PhD, but can we just go back to what you said about a taxonomic key? What is a taxonomic key and how do you make one?
1: Taxonomic key is like a roadmap to identify a species or specimens you're looking at. Usually it is like this list of questions that branches off. So you start by asking, for example,

0: example, is your flower blue or other color? And depending on your answer, you will move on to the next question. And eventually, this set of questions will lead to a species. The problem with this traditional approach, though, is it can be very time-consuming to reach your species, especially if you're working on a group that has hundreds or even thousands of species at the end. So it can be very challenging. So this new approach we and other people have been trying is making multi-access keys, which means you don't have to follow this set of questions, but you can just select the question you are familiar with, you're confident answering. Maybe your plant doesn't have flowers, so you can't even answer that question. So you can just select the set of questions you want to answer. And then at the same time, you see the species list narrowing down towards your target species, which is, you know, a really cool new tool you can use in these hyperdiverse groups. To make it, you essentially just have to make a really big Excel spreadsheet with all the characteristics you know separate these distinct species into their respective taxonomic units. Of course, if you're already an expert in this group, I imagine this would be very easy, but often this means you have to become the expert because you have to read through the original descriptions of the species, maybe look up their type specimen, which is the one specimen that ties a species to a real plant. You can reference and always go back to, okay, these have like spiky leaves or whatever. And then, yes, nowadays you can just use these tools to give them your spreadsheet and the key will just appear online, which is super cool because I think back in the days this, you know, was months and months of trying to organize the right set of questions and make them in a logical order. So I think it's pretty cool.
1: That's really cool. So a lot more accessible, it sounds like, if you can kind of start at any step in the process that you know about the group, about the plant, and not have to start at the very beginning. Whoever has decided the very beginning starts wherever it does.
0: Yes, and this is one of the things I really liked about it, because you can also use different like multimedia resources. So I would make illustrations for the specific steps. So because sometimes I think identifying plants can be difficult because the terminology is very specialist. And then if you're just a regular person and the key is asking you, like, do you think the leaf apex is a lanceolate? And you're like, what? So I think it's nice to be able to also have like a set of reference images or even like links to resources. And you can even have quite in detail additional descriptions of what you mean by these terms without it being awkward to use. Mm-hmm. So I think it's a lot more accessible than traditional taxonomic keys.
1: It sounds like such a useful tool, Henna, and there's just so much to talk about before we move on to your PhD, but I do want to ask you about what it looks like being a consultant for an engineering firm.
0: Unfortunately, there's a lot of emails and this kind of traditional office job. But for the ecological aspect, you would construct a specific set of surveys depending on the habitat you're working on and a set of reports depending on the habitat you're working on and what kind of species you expect to find. That will ultimately provide the people working in this area some guidelines on what they can and cannot do in respect to the ecosystem and what kind of precautions they need to take, for example, to make sure the nature around their works is not harmed. Sometimes, for example, when they end up removing vegetation or something like this, they even have to have like ecologists on site as their supervisor to make sure no wildlife is harmed, which is, I think, very cute. This is often happening in reptile habitats, which in UK are just grasslands, essentially. So you are just there supervising these grown men who are cutting the grass and you're trying to see if there's any lizards. And if there is, you're like, stop the works, there's a lizard. And it sounds very excessive, but I think it's a very nice way to actually, in practice, to make sure that these things we say about protecting nature and legislation and regulations on regional and national level, that they actually are put into practice.
1: Absolutely, super important. And you were doing this in Scotland, I believe. So apart from reptiles, what other animals were you looking out for?
0: I think this is just going to sound so boring to you with all the cool wildlife in Tasmania, but it was mostly bats, lots of bats.
1: That's cool.
0: I love bats. I also did surveys for beavers, otters, pine marten, newts, and other reptiles. Badgers, I love badger surveys. Unfortunately, most of the time you don't get to see these animals because they're mostly nocturnal, so you are just looking for signs of them, such as something they have eaten, or their poop, or their nests. But it can be fun as well.
1: Just as people in this part of the world are excited by Australian animals, we are equally excited by what we're unfamiliar with. So I find that list of species to be very exciting. So stick with us for part two as we ask Hannah more detail about what she's actually doing now for her PhD.

0: You're listening to That's What I Call Science. My name is Kate Johnson, and today we're talking about forests and fungi with our expert guest, Hannah Tuska. She is a PhD student here in Barcelona, Spain. And Hannah, will you start us off in this section of giving us a brief, simple summary of what you do for your PhD?
1: My PhD focuses on the diversity of fungi in the soil in the context of global change. I study how the fungal communities are affected by the past land use by humans, and how then these different communities are associated with different soil physicochemical properties, enzymatic activity, and how these communities of fungi can also affect the drought tolerance of plants.
0: When you say how the fungal community is influenced by past human activity, how do you study this? Do you go to different sites that you know have different land use history? Can you walk us through what your study system kind of looks like?
1: So most of our studies are based in European beech forests. Exactly how you said, we identify areas with different land use. So what happened in the 20th century is due to the vast societal and economic transformation. A lot of people moved to the cities, and a lot of this rural landscape got abandoned. Since then, there has been regeneration of new forest in these lands that was previously used for agriculture or as pastures, and now they're also forests. These different types of forests with different land use histories can look very similar, but there's certain things you can look for on field that help you identify the history of the forest. For example, you can see remnants of past agricultural buildings or fences, and even just the type of terrain you're on, because typically anywhere that's kind of flat and nice in these highly populated areas, this would have been used for something, versus the more untouched forests are typically on quite steep slopes with a lot of rocks in the ground. Often when we're selecting our sites, the question we come back to is, would I put my cows here? which is, in my opinion, a great way to assess it. And of course, we've done our preliminary selection for the plots based on aerial images from the 1950s. So we can actually identify where there's open area during this time. And then we go in person to check, well, do we think that this open area in the 50s was a pasture, or was it maybe something else?
0: So when you have these sites, what do you do to go and assess the fungal community? What does your work look like in terms of collecting that data?
1: So to truly assess the fungal diversity in the soil, it has to be done through metabarcoding, which is essentially when you collect an environmental sample, in this case a soil sample, and then you simultaneously sequence all the DNA, all the genetic material in that sample to identify all the different types of organisms, in this case fungi, that was in that sample. It's, you know, really cool and exciting, but in the field you don't actually really see what you're sampling. It's very different from studying plants, for example, where you can actually count the individuals you see, take measurements, identify the species. So when you're studying soil fungi, it's very important to have a robust survey design, so you have a method you can follow. And in each of the sites, for example, in some of our studies, we have a grid design in all of our plots, so we follow specific points where we take the soil sample. It can be taken with the soil corer if you're fancy, or if you're just the regular scientist like us, you can have just a piece of pipe and a really heavy hammer, and you essentially just hammer it in to the soil to your desired depth and collect some dirt.
0: So then you collect all this dirt, and you, I suppose, use some fancy methods to understand what the genetic material is. What would be your hypothesis of what you're going to find out? How does land use affect the fungal community?
1: Of course, when you cut down a forest to use it as something else, it is a really big disturbance. It can be very big transformation for the soil fungal community. But then when the trees return, you would expect some resemblance of the regular forest communities, if you will. because there are certain fungi, for example, that tend to associate with a certain type of tree, and they like to be together. But what I would expect is that in these recently established forests, there would still be more fungi that are more resistant to disturbances. So essentially more early successional species. And in these long established forests, maybe some species that are typically associated with late successional forests. And of course, we also expect to see some differences in the soil physicochemical properties, which would also translate to a set of fungi with different functional capacities. Because in beech forest, the fungi we see often is the ectomycorrhizal fungi, so they live in some symbiosis with the host trees. And this is beneficial for the tree because they get nutrients and the fungi gets carbon from the trees. But if you are in a soil where there is great abundance of nutrients already, for example, from past agricultural output, then for the tree, it doesn't necessarily make sense to invest so much in maintaining these fungal symbionts. So there has been some other studies and similar systems that have found that in the long-established forest, the fungal associations between the trees and the ectomycorrhizal fungi tend to be more complex. There's more fungi that are associating, and it's maybe a little bit simpler in these recently established forests.
0: I understand the symbiotic relationship, so it's mutually beneficial for the tree and the fungi to have an association. But at the start, you also mentioned drought. Is that maybe part of why the fungal community matters? Is that linked to drought? How does that work?
1: The short answer is yes, they are related. There is a lot of studies that have found that the type of fungi trees associate with can affect their tolerance to drought and other biotic and abiotic stressors. But we don't really know how these different communities altogether would then influence the drought tolerance of trees. Because often these studies might focus on very specific set of fungi that you might be able to inoculate. But what we did is, for our drought experiment, we essentially just took the soil from the forest and put it in with some potting mix. And hopefully now we'll have some native mycorrhizal communities in our pots. But I would expect to see a difference, because some other researchers here in Spain, they have studied the difference between these recently established secondary forest and more long established forest. And they have found that they respond slightly different to climate. So this one study, for example, it found that in a good year, when the climate is favorable in the secondary forest, the trees grew more, even when you control for the tree size and the tree age. But then in the bad years, they grew worse. So they seem to be a little bit more sensitive. And I honestly don't know why. And I think it could have to do with these different fungal communities.
0: Classic science. We have more questions than we have answers. Join us for part three as we talk more to Henna about life outside science, about what she's doing next, and a bit more.

0: You're listening to That's What I Call Science. My name is Kate Johnson, and today we're talking about ecology, forest fungi, and more with our expert guest, Henna Tuska. She's a PhD student at the Centre for Ecological Research and Forestry Applications and the Autonomous University of Barcelona here in Spain. So, Henna, we've heard all about your science and about your background in science, but what do you like to do when you're not doing science, when you're not digging up soil?
1: I think for me, it really changes with the seasons. I feel like I have 1,000 hobbies and then I get really invested in one for a couple of months and then I switch it up. But I think the backbones is spending time outside, going to the gym, and then I usually have some sort of art thing going on, whether that's reading or painting or crochet or something like this. I think it's nice to do stuff with your hands when you spend a lot of time in front of a computer in your everyday life.
0: Absolutely. And I've seen you bring your tablet into our meetings and draw. And you draw very well. So is this, I'm interested actually, is this a hobby that you keep completely separate to work, that you just do for your own interest? Or do you ever, you know, try and make a side hustle out of anything you do?
1: I think originally for me, art was something completely separate. But in the recent years, it's been coming closer and closer. When I was working at the Royal Botanic Gardens, I did my own scientific illustrations for the key. And recently, actually, I did a course in graphic design that essentially taught us how to transform drawings in more of a digital format. And now I'm very interested in this because I think it would be so cool to have my own little digital illustrations for my presentations. So they are coming together now, and I think that's kind of nice because now I have an excuse to also do a little bit of art during my working hours, and it's still working.
0: What about what's next for you, Henna? I know you've got a PhD to do first, and this is looking very far into the future, but what do you envisage yourself doing beyond your PhD? Would you stay in science? Do you think there's any chance you might diverge into something more graphic design-y? Do you think fungi is going to be something you're continually interested in? What sort of pathways would you envisage or would you enjoy, do you think, post your PhD?
1: I think I can definitely see myself staying in academia. I have tried working in the industry side of things. And while it was super interesting, I don't think it was for me personally. I really enjoyed the freedom of schedule and that you get in exchange for the unpredictable nature of trying to have an academic career. But for me, that freedom is definitely worth it. And I think it's how I can work the best. It's funny because I usually come into the office pretty much 9 to 5 or 8 to 4. But as soon as this becomes an expectation from an employer, it starts to feel unbearable. But when I can do it my own terms, it just seems to be how I work.
0: No, it's fantastic. I think that actually might be I think I'm increasingly becoming aware that that is a common trait amongst academics, that we don't like being told what to do. We work very hard, but we like to work on our own schedule. It's a real, like you say, the unpredictability is a disadvantage, and the advantage is that we can set our own schedule. Well, best of luck, Henna, with the rest of your PhD. Excited to see the findings, and I think we'll end the episode there. So I'd like to thank everyone for listening, and most of all, thank our expert guest, Henna. And if you enjoyed the show, you can get in touch with us by searching That's What I Call Science or That Science Taz on Facebook, Instagram, LinkedIn or Blue Sky. My name is Dr. Kate Johnson, and I'd once again like to thank our expert guest, Henna Tuska. Thank you for listening and catch you next time.
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Hello, good afternoon, and welcome to Festival City for another week. Your look at all of the arts, culture, and events that is happening in your great city. Tristan, with you here. Thank you for joining me on this lovely, somewhat sunny Wednesday afternoon. I hope you've been having a fantastic day and hope I can be with you for a couple of hours this afternoon and keep things going strongly. We've got a few interesting topics that we're going to be looking at on the show today. We are going to be marking National Volunteering Week. Volunteering is one of those things that is easy to take for granted right up until you stop and really look at what would disappear without it. Community organisations, festivals, sporting clubs, emergency services, arts groups, even Radio Adelaide. So much of what makes this state worth living in runs on the goodwill of people who simply decided to show up. We'll be talking about what is happening during National Volunteering Week, why it matters, and what just might inspire yourself to get involved in volunteering. We're also heading up to the Adelaide Hills, specifically to Birdwood for their Farm Day. There is a particular kind of joy that comes with getting out of the city, breathing a little bit of different air and connecting with the rhythms of farm life. Farm Day is one of those events that managed to be educational and genuinely fun all at once, and helping the primary school up there at the same time. So whether you're 5-year-olds meeting a sheep for the first time or a little older and just grateful for a reason to connect with what is happening up in the hills. Remember, we'll hear about what's in store and why it has become such a beloved fixture on the Adelaide Hills calendar. Also, really interestingly, a brand new photo collection dedicated to the theatres and drive-ins of South Australia, the grand picture palaces to the open-air screens where families piled into cars and watched the stars come out before the credits rolled, is being released this week. These are places that shaped how generations of South Australians fell in love with storytelling, with cinema, and the ritual of going somewhere together and being moved by something bigger than your everyday life. It is a bit of a passion of mine being on our film show here on Radio Adelaide as well, but there is a new book being released this weekend and I'll be chatting behind the people involved with that and the big launch that is happening this weekend as part of the History Festival. And we'll close out with something that has been capturing the imagination of bakers right across the state, and that is the SA Baking Show. There is something irresistible about baking. It is a form of community, and there's a generosity and vulnerability to it. Whether it be a fantastic Lamington or a really tasty meat pie, there is a lot that goes into making these things that we consume each and every day, and we'll be finding out what goes on to showcasing these fantastic creations and celebrating the people behind it. So a lot of fun, exciting things to be talking about here on the show today. I am already salivating at what we're going to chat about for the SA Baking Show. So stick with it. Stick with us. I am going to be here until 3 o'clock today when the range takes over. Not only have we got some interesting conversations coming your way, but I'm going to be bringing you some of the greatest new Australian and local music to the airways. These are all fairly fresh tracks to the airways and some really exciting stuff that I'm going to be bringing you this afternoon. We're going to start locally though. We're going to go to Azura Rider and North Star.

0: 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National Volunteer Week runs from the 18th to the 24th of May, celebrating the theme Your Year to Volunteer. It's the nation's largest celebration of volunteering, recognising millions of volunteers who enhance community. To talk to us about what is happening around Adelaide, we are joined on the show by Hamilton Calder, the CEO of Volunteering SANNT. Welcome to the show.
1: Well, thanks very much for having me.
0: Now, tell us about Volunteering SANNT. What is the organisation about and how does it support volunteering here in South Australia?
1: Yeah, look, thank you. And thanks for having us on board. This is an awesome time for our organisation. We're over 50 years old. We were set up to actually support the journey of volunteers and kind of match organisations that were looking for volunteers and volunteers that were looking for organisations. And from that, we've kind of morphed into an organisation that really promotes, celebrates, recognises and supports the journey of volunteers. But importantly now, and what we really work with organisations that have volunteers and rely on volunteers. The thousands of organisations out there, from radio stations to food delivery to op shops to so many organisations across the state, to ensure that they've got best practice and they're able to actually work with their volunteers to make sure they've got safe, meaningful and supported volunteers. And so our journey is both ensuring, if you looked at us, we're both like the union for volunteers and we're also the representatives of organisations that have volunteers. And so there's over a million volunteers every year in South Australia who generously give their time, and there's thousands of organisations that rely on those volunteers to deliver into their local communities. And so our role is to try and support that process.
0: One of the things about volunteering is no matter what your interests are or what your skills that you bring, there is always an organisation, an area that is crying out for those kind of skills and knowledge.
1: No, absolutely. The every day, the thousands and thousands of roles that volunteers do, that's absolutely. It's give back to community. It's supporting delivering services and goods and opportunities into local communities. But it's also providing a great opportunity for those individuals to utilise their skills, develop new skills, and also just spend time, spend time out in community as well. So there's a fantastic social aspect to it as well. Or, everyone's volunteer journey is slightly different. There might be people that can volunteer online and provide some skilled services into an organisation that needs some support with some marketing or some comms or communications or something like that as well. So the journey is completely different, which means there is absolutely always a role and an opportunity somewhere that meets your circumstances, your needs, and your abilities.
0: And there are so many kind of organisations that kind of use volunteers and get so much out of people that are volunteering for them. What do volunteers get out of volunteering above just the skills that they gain?
1: Yeah, look, it's that we know that volunteers just want to give back. We know that they, that the volunteers are there so that they can do something and feel good about giving back to community. And as a byproduct, they're getting extra skills, they're getting an opportunity to work with people, they're getting an opportunity to even, depending on their time of their life, if they're a young volunteer, it might be developing new skills. And if they're an older volunteer, it might be the opportunity just to spend time with people and spend time helping. We also know that volunteering provides a pathway, particularly for perhaps younger volunteers, to future volunteering, potentially future study, and also future work as well. So it's an absolute win-win where organisations are able to deliver whatever they're doing into community and volunteers are able to support that and gain something themselves.
0: And how does Volunteering SANNT kind of support people that want to volunteer?
1: Oh, look, we've got there are plenty of search engines out there that allow, that help match organisations. So you can, if people were to jump on our website, we've got a listing of current volunteer opportunities. We've got an opportunity for organisations to also advertise their roles as well. But there's a wonderful opportunity for people to jump on and see, well, to understand what are the current roles that are available that might suit where they're living, their time in their life, what their capacity is, to actually deliver into that as well. So we support that ability to matchmake, if you like, and that's kind of comes back to our foundations and our history. And it's also about supporting people's journey as well, both organisations that have volunteers and volunteers, about helping them get the most out of it. What are some tips and supporting and some resources to help that journey as well that we can provide?
0: And what are some of the top tips that you could provide to people that want to get into volunteering?
1: Look, the first tip is whatever you want to do, it's out there. Secondly, it's often talk to friends and family. Yeah, absolutely. There's different search engines to find volunteer opportunities. But often the volunteering opportunity or role might be through a friend or through a referral or someone that you know. There's also an opportunity to really look locally. Mm-hmm. A lot of what we do, that sort of traditional volunteering, there's also ways in which you can informally just give back into your community. So that's going around, looking at local notice boards, understanding what are some of the opportunities locally as well. And there's also an opportunity we say, look, it shouldn't be scary. It should meet your needs. So when we work with organisations to provide opportunities for volunteers, it's really about providing real, meaningful, inclusive and flexible opportunities. And so that means that when people are looking for something, there is absolutely something that can meet their needs and that need to give back, but it might be that there needs to be in the local community, or they might mean that they would like to do it with some friends, or it might mean that they can volunteer for a period now, but probably perhaps not regularly. So it's really, we're trying to join to really encourage volunteers and organisations to work together to provide the best opportunity.
0: Amazing. Now, it's coming up to National Volunteer Week. It is happening next week. What is National Volunteer Week about, and what is happening here in South Australia?
1: Look, National Volunteer Week is like our week to just really to celebrate for individuals and organisations, and particularly organisations that have volunteers, to really do a shout out for those volunteers. And so we really encourage organisations to do something special for their volunteers during this week, from a morning tea to just a shout out or some kind of recognition. And I get the wonderful pleasure of to go to different organisations and go to their celebration events for their volunteers. So at a state level, we culminate where we've, over the last 6 months, we've run the South Australian Volunteer of the Year Awards. Next week, on Monday, we actually have the presentation of those awards at Government House. So it's a wonderful opportunity to celebrate some amazing volunteers and actually recognise what they do. During the week, we're also partnering with different organisations to perhaps look at other volunteers or other groups of volunteers that actually do volunteering. And so we're working with Study Adelaide and providing information to potential new volunteers, so international students that might be coming to Adelaide or that are here, that are looking for opportunities to come into community and need to know about how to volunteer and what opportunities might exist. And so we're supporting that expo, which Study Adelaide are running on Tuesday. And then on Wednesday, we've got a more of a celebration event where we're recognising more of those people that maybe didn't win in the category in the Volunteer of the Year Award, but were nominated and to do some awesome stuff. And so we've got Minister Katrine Hilliard on Wednesday evening in the Botanic Gardens doing a wonderful celebration event, recognising everyone that was nominated in the Volunteer of the Year Award. So it's a super exciting week. And on top of that, just encouraging all organisations that have volunteers to do some piece of celebration during the week.
0: Fantastic. And for people that want to get involved in volunteering, learn a little bit more about what is happening during the week or find volunteer opportunities, where can they go for more info?
1: Yeah, look, just jump on our website or go into your search engine, Volunteering SANNT, and you'll come along from there we've got lots of links. Through our socials, we're always promoting what other organisations are doing as well. So it's not too hard to find. There are so many opportunities to get involved.
0: Well, thank you so much for spending some time out of your very busy schedule, I'm sure, getting everything together for National Volunteer Week next week. I really appreciate it.
1: Thank you so much for having me. It's been awesome.
0: We've been speaking to Hamilton Calder there, the CEO of Volunteering SA and NT. I'll also add in there that Radio Adelaide is run by volunteers as well. So if you're interested in broadcasting and getting involved, head to our website and you can sign up for one of our info nights. We're going to go to a bit more local music now. I'm going to go to Dem Mob now and Break Bread.

point in walking around with resentment in our hearts, especially if you're out here saying that you've forgiven someone, but you're really still holding it in on the inside. Shows you don't even know what forgiveness really means. Forgiveness is for us, it's not for them. Start drinking, boys.

a conversation. What's the deal with these crooked contracts? You're just like my dad, leave a trail of destruction. If there was a God, I'd ask a lot of questions. And people always tell me that I ask too many questions. If there was a God, he'd probably be in finance.

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0: Ukulele Death Squad have built a cult reputation as the band no one can define, but everyone wants to see live. Their explosive performances have won over audiences across Australia, New Zealand and Europe with shows that blur the line between concert, cabaret and communal release. With over 500,000 streams and 4 SA Music People's Choice Award under their belt, their genre-defying collective bridged the gap between folk tradition and high-octane energy. They're preparing for a album release and a big old tour at the same time, and we're joined by one of the band members on the phone. Thank you for being on the show today, Alice.
1: Hi, thank you for having me.
0: Now, tell us a little bit about the band for listeners that might not have come across you. What is Ukulele Death Squad?
1: I would say Ukulele Death Squad is a genre-defying collective that you kind of have to see to believe. We have a lot of rumours that come out of our concert, and it's high energy, it's a lot of fun, and we try and give people an escape for the night. And even in our music that we write, we try and give people a bit of an escape from the day-to-day. I would say that's what Ukulele Death Squad is to me.
0: I think escape for listeners, but escape for the band members as well. You guys look like you have a tremendous amount of fun.
1: Yes, we do. We kind of keep all of our energy bottled up because, as you may or may not know, we're based in a few different states, and so we kind of keep all of our energy and performance, I guess, bottled up, and then we see each other and rehearse and get really excited, and then we just explode because it's also an opportunity for us to really go for it. Yeah.
0: Now you're getting together a new album. Can you tell us a little bit about bringing this on?
1: Us to really go for it. Yeah.
0: Now you're getting together a new album. Can you tell us a little bit about bringing

0: day life and the themes of escapism, from wanting to find peace to also wanting to dance all night to wanting to throw it all away and just go on a big adventure, or wanting to drink the day away kind of thing. It takes you on a real ride from, I guess, human emotions of processing different things that happen in your life. That's how I would describe the album.
1: And how was it getting it all together with so many band members? How does the writing process go for the Ukulele Death Squad?
0: Generally, well, there's a lot of WhatsApp groups, for one. We've got to keep this many ideas amongst so many states. We need to have a very organized system of creativity. And generally, it'll be one or two members will come up with the core of an idea, and then we'll create kind of a very rough demo of it. And then we'll send it to the group and we'll go, hey, what do we think about this? And then if it's an idea that others are inspired by, they'll grab it and then they'll work on it. And then all of a sudden we'll be together for a weekend and someone will have the nuts idea of, hey, you know that random idea that we came up with only 3 weeks ago? How about we perform it? And then so a lot of our songs, I guess, come from, like, they evolve on the job, because we don't really get time to evolve them outside of being on stage. So the evolution of a lot of our songs comes on stage and you guys watching it. So for example, Day Drinking, one of the songs that we actually released like last week or so, Ash initially wrote it as an a cappella number, and then now it's turned into this big bluesy swampy kind of style with a massive sax solo and, you know, chugging away ukulele and banjolele parts, and, you know, all of that just came from the process of playing it live and seeing what worked and what didn't.
1: So it sounds like it's a real collaboration in every sense of the word, getting these tracks together.
0: Yes, it is a true collaboration. And you know, like any collective, we try and keep our collaboration evenly spread and make sure that everyone kind of feels like they have a sense of ownership over the important part that they play within the collective.
1: And music is definitely an important part, but from what you're saying, the live performance is also an important part of the creative journey for these songs as well. Can you tell us a little bit about Ukulele Death Squad show and what that looks like?
0: A Ukulele Death Squad show looks like it's always incredibly high energy and lots of improvised kind of theatrical work. It also takes you on a journey through, I guess, some more slower moments, some more tender moments. We wrote a song called Let's Go to the Movies a few years ago, which is always a really wonderful part of the set that we can come back to. And we also recently released a cover of Lowlands Away, a very popular sea shanty, which we did quite a tender rendition of. And I think, I guess, moving through the set, we don't lack passion and we don't lack emotion in what we give to our audiences. We truly go for it every single time, both musically and theatrically. Yep. And no show is like the other. Every show is different.
1: And you don't hold back with the costumes as well. Is there a completely separate WhatsApp thread just to go over what costumes you're going to wear for the show?
0: Oh, you wouldn't believe how many conversations we have about costumes. At the moment, we've got someone making a mood board within the band. So generally, we have two modes of being. We have traditional corporate Death Squad, which kind of, I guess, is reminiscent of an earlier version of Death Squad where it was suits and black and white. And then we have Sparkle Death Squad. And Sparkle Death Squad is when we get the tinsel dress out, is when we get our, you know, cowboy hats out and we get a little bit more flamboyant with it. But it always ties together with a feeling of, I guess, still keeping the black and white going. So Yeah, we definitely love to experiment with our outfits because it means that a different thing comes out every time.
1: It certainly seems like every avenue of creativity seems to be covered through your performances, through your music. Is there any creative corner that is left unturned by the collective?

0: perspective?
1: I would say, well, I think the next an unturned creative corner would be writing a musical.
0: Yes.
1: And writing a play. Maybe, who knows? Maybe it's a part of the creative world that we haven't touched yet, and I don't know if we should or not.
0: Look, I think I'm tentatively sold.
1: Yeah, well, actually, funnily enough, one of our members came up with the idea of doing Real Estate Agents the musical. So, you know, who knows? Maybe we'll all be in real estate agent suits talking about the housing crisis or something.
0: Well, here you go. Yeah, no, I'll buy some tickets.
1: Amazing. Well, we've got one person buying tickets for our Real Estate Agent the musical.
0: Love it. Now, tell us about your upcoming tour. When's it all kind of kicking off and what's it all about?
1: So our first show that we have kicking off is in, I guess, our hometown, because five of the members, I believe, are originally from Adelaide, although we're not all there still. Adelaide will always be our hometown. At the Lion Arts Factory on the 16th of May. So I'm actually heading to Adelaide this weekend to spend a week with my mum. And then we're doing our Lion Arts Factory gig. And then we've also got a show in Sydney on the 30th of May, a show in Melbourne on the 13th, and a show in Brizzy on the 27th.
0: And how do you find Adelaide audiences respond to the Ukulele Death Squad, being someone that we like to consider a local band?
1: I think we all get a little flutter of love and appreciation whenever we play in Adelaide, because I guess it feels like a lot of our close friends and family get to come and see, I guess, how much we've changed and how hard we work. And not only that, but not only our friends and family, but longtime fans of the band from when it originated get to come and see, I guess, how we've tried to continue on the legacy and continue on evolving from what the band was to what it is now, which is, you know, crazy differences. And I always get a sense of pride coming in, I feel really honoured to be able to perform in front of, I guess, a community that has supported us for such a long time.
0: Any kind of plans for the future of Ukulele Death Squad, or just kind of focused on the album and tour for the moment?
1: Well, at the moment, we're really focused on rolling out this album. We've got one more song that's being released, I think, next week, which is the title track, essentially, My Life is a Disaster. So keep your eyes peeled for that. We are also going on tour to Europe across August and a smidge of September, which that will be really exciting, doing a few German shows and doing quite a few shows in the UK as well. I think we've got like 26 or 27 shows all up. So it's going to be a very busy month for us. And then from there, well, I guess you've given us our next direction. We're going to write a musical.
0: I look forward to it. Well, all the best with release, and congratulations on the album, and all the best with the tour.
1: Yes, thank you so much. And we can't wait to see everyone there. And yeah, wear your sparkliest outfit.
0: That is the Lions Arts Factory to go and see Ukulele Death Squad on the 16th of May. Now we're going to go to Day Drinking now. Can you tell us a little bit about the song before we get into it?
1: Well, Day Drinking, like I said, was a song that Ash wrote a few years ago. It was originally an a cappella tune. Ash is singing on it. She's got wonderful, soulful vocals that just make your stomach flutter a little bit. And then we've got our saxophonist Ruben doing a mad sax solo at the end. It's swampy, it's fun, it's a little sexy, it's a little dangerous, and yeah, we're super proud of how it turned out.
0: Fantastic. Well, thank you so much for joining us on the show.
1: Yes, thank you so much for having me.

We know that life is busy, budgets are tight, and committing to something new can feel like a big ask. 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

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You're listening to Festival City, a look at the arts, culture and events that are happening around Adelaide. Tristan with you here. Hope you're having a lovely afternoon.

0: Have you ever wondered how drive-in theatres came to be in South Australia? Or those grand old theatres that once stood proudly across the CBD? We are going to be talking right now on the phone to author Scott Smith, who is launching his new book as part of the South Australian History Festival, looking back South Australia's picture theatres and drive-ins. Welcome to the show, Scott.
1: Thanks for having me on, Tristan.
0: Now, tell us a little bit about the book and where the idea originated from.
1: So, I'm very much into history. I'm a graphic designer with my own business, Looking Back Publications, and I've written one book before, but I've done a lot of design and work for historical societies in Victoria mainly, and I wanted to sort of get into my own memories, and one of my dearest memories was mainly heading to the drive-ins more. The Academy Theatre is one I remember as well, but the drive-ins is dear to my heart, and so I did a bit of research and found that there wasn't a whole lot written on the drive-ins in Australia, and decided to focus on South Australia because that's where I grew up, so...
0: And we had quite a few drive-in theatres. I think we had one of the last in Australia with the Jeps Cross drive-in operating till only fairly recently. What is it about South Australia and the drive-in and our love for the movies in a drive-in?
1: Well, I think that it's just got such dear memories for people. Yeah, Jeps Cross was our last one in suburban Adelaide. There is one still remaining at Cooper Pedy, which is a bit of a trek up the highway towards the territory, but we do still have one going in South Australia. But I think it just resonates with people. I think whenever, certainly anything on social media about the drive-ins or the old picture theatres, the posts just seem to explode and people's memories of them are, you know, I haven't spoken to anyone in the book anyway that's had any bad memories. So it's just got dear memories for people, I think. So
0: It is a kind of a collection of all these old photos. But you did a lot of kind of interviews with people to kind of get their memories and experiences in these facilities.
1: I did, yeah. So I've spoken to, I didn't get them all. I spoke to over 80 people. There's well over 60 people's stories in the book, and those all range of involvements in the industry. So I've spoken to projectionists, the people on the ticket booths. I spoke to Joseph in Anamooka, who was just a fan. He was an opal miner who's lived in the town most of his life, and he had sort of a different spin on it because he just went, but he had some fantastic memories of it. He used to live across the road from the Anamooka drive-in. Just a real broad range of people. Michelle Wallace, the owner and director of Wallace Entertainment. So I was able to get some real sort of fantastic different angles of people that used to work in the industry and just how it affected their lives. Like they were just, they just played such a big part in these people's lives. So I was very fortunate that people welcomed me into their homes and just shared their stories and their photos as well. I've been able to uncover some fantastic photos that maybe have not seen the light of day before. So that was also a great part of it.
0: Was there any kind of story or photo that was completely unexpected and took you by surprise?
1: I work with the State Library a lot as well, so they were a huge help, and I've got quite a few photos from them. But I spoke to, there's photos on the State Library of the Radium Hill drive-in, which is getting up towards the border with Broken Hill with New South Wales, right up near Broken Hill, and it's a long gone town, and it was a former uranium mine. In the 1950s, they actually put up a drive-in and had people come from all over their various stations and would come into town to watch the drive-in, and it was a huge part of their lives. It was, you know, the huge entertainment. And I was actually able to get a hold of a lady that lived there, and I put her in the book, and she was you know, her Radium Hill was integral to her life. She met her husband there. She had two children there. And the town was only there for like 12 years or so, 10 or 12 years. So massive part of her life, and she was so passionate talking about it. So places like that. And I was very lucky that I've got, I think I've got 4 pages on Radium Hill. And the person who took the photos was June's, so June Kokoschke was the lady that's had the copyright for the photo. I had to get permission from her. And the person who took the photos must be right into the drive-ins, because basically all the photos of the town were of the drive-in. So that was a lucky break.
0: And what is it about the picture theatre and the drive-in that gives us kind of these memories and we kind of form these communities around?
1: Well, I think it was just, it's already talking, like the book is on Adelaide and South Australia, but when we're talking, particularly country, I guess that, you know, these places were such social hubs for, you know, for people to go and meet and catch up. And you know, we've also covered the picture theatres in the drive in the book extensively as well, right back to the first one in 1896 and, the Royal Theatre in the Theatre Royal in Highley Street. So you know, it was just this new, such this new thing that really took the state, well, and the world by storm. But the state was so engrossed in it from the, you know, the early 1900s right through to the drive-ins came along in the 1950s. So and the book sort of covers various venues in the city and the suburbs and the country, and I haven't been able to get them all in because just for the sheer numbers, but what I've tried to do is actually cover all the areas of the state. So I've at least tried to say Mount Gambier and then the southeast, and then some little you know, Narra Court and those sort of towns, but I can say that I can pretty confidently say I've got all of the drive-ins in the state. I've uncovered a few that perhaps people didn't know about as well. So,
0: No, that's fantastic. And you're launching the book, and you're going to be launching it at one of the kind of lovely cinemas still existing that has a lot of history to it. You're going to be launching at the Piccadilly?
1: Yes. So on this Saturday at the Piccadilly, as I say, we've just had the books turn up from the printer, so very good timing. But yeah, Saturday, this Saturday, May 16th at 2:30 at the Piccadilly. If you'd like, tickets are free to the event, but we just get you, if you can just head to driveinsandcinemas.com and there's a ticket tab there. Just press that and follow the instructions through. Very easy, just so we can keep an eye on numbers. But we've got about 100 tickets left, so we'd love to fill up the cinema in the Piccadilly. And we've got Tony Pilkington from the old Baz and Pilko days as the MC, and we've also got Rex Leverington and Jeremy Cordo, and they're just going to sit down and have a yarn, and we've got a bit of a couple of reels we're going to play, and we have to utilise that beautiful cinema in there, of course, so we're going to do that as well. But yeah, so it should be a good day, and then we'll have book sales and book signings afterwards.
0: Sounds amazing. Have you got a favourite drive-in or a favourite picture theatre?
1: Oh, look, there's so many. Look, my picture theatre, I'm 52, so mine was the Academy. So I used to head in there all the time, and it's in the northeastern suburbs I live. So head on the O-Barn, head into the Academy. Might have been a couple of occasions where I was supposed to be at school, but that games room in the Academy was always drew you in. And the drive-ins, we sort of went over all over the state. There was one at Barmera, down the southeast, as I mentioned, Mount Gambier, Port Augusta. So, yeah, we, as a family, we went to quite a few of them, but certainly around my area, Gillis Plains, the Valley Line, at Valley Line at St Agnes, and also Jets Cross as well. So, but as I say, we kind of went to all of them. They all had their own characters. They all had their own characteristic. There was something special about them for sure.
0: No, definitely. Is there a particular movie that you remember? Is there, what sort of movies are you into that got you excited about the cinema?
1: Definitely a movie buff. The first movie I remember going to would probably have to be Mad Max 3 Beyond Thunderdome at the Glenelg Cinema, which is unfortunately no longer standing. But yeah, it's heading to the I used to see the Doors and went and saw the Doors at Jets Cross, Valley Line. I went and saw Zoolander. Nice. So yeah, sort of late 80s through the 90s was my time at the drive-ins, and there were still a few around then, not many. But yeah, so those type of movies are around the 80s and 90s.
0: Yeah, no, love it. And I think it's one thing when we talk about history is looking back, we can learn a lot and kind of apply it to modern day. Is there anything about the cinema going experience and the drive-in experience from kind of yesteryear that should be brought back or could be applied to the modern cinema experience?
1: Oh, look, I'm probably a bit biased, but you know, I'm just so glad we've still got these places like the Piccadilly and the Chelsea. You know, the Windsor at Brighton is a beautiful cinema as well. I'm just so glad we've still got those. Look, there's a lot of factors. The new cinemas are fantastic. The latest technology, which, by the way, the Piccadilly and all them do have as well. So so far as modern comforts and whatnot goes, we've never had it better. But the drive-ins were sort of a different kettle of fish, I guess. They kind of never stood a chance because of the real estate that they sat on, really. So, it's just an unfortunate part of that, you know, a lot of these places are now either retirement homes or housing or, the long time ago that they did go. And unfortunately, I don't know that they'll ever be bought back. It's certainly in the suburban area anyway. Wow. Halloran Hill is still there and we'd love to, love to see that again, but there is a lot of work with them and a lot of infrastructure and whatnot, but look, never say never.
0: No, that's it. Well, where can people find out more information about the book and the book launch?
1: Yep, so if you head to driveinsandcinemas.com, everything is there. You can have a look at, you can pre-order a book there, or after the launch, you'll be able to order a book online as well, and then all the details of the launch there as well. And we're doing a couple of talks for History Month as well. So I've got a talk at the State Library next week, next Tuesday. That's actually sold out, but you can still watch that online. So that's if you head to the State Library website, you'll be able to follow through and book a online ticket to that. We're very lucky I've sold that out. And then doing a couple of other little talks as well. I'm heading to Broken Hill at the end of the month to do a talk up there as well. So, yeah, we're going to be getting around the state and sort of telling people about the book and telling people about the experience of putting it together.
0: Amazing. Well, thank you for taking the time to chat to us today, and thank you for keeping these important memories alive.
1: Thank you so much for having me, Tristan. Appreciate it.
0: We're just talking to Scott there about his new book that is being launched, Looking Back, South Australia, Picture Theatres and Drive-Ins. Going to go to some more Australian music now. New one from Cardboard Cutouts and Cheap Shirt.

0: 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The SA Baking Show 2026 will be taking place this Saturday, the 16th of May, at the Highway Hotel in Plympton. It's an exciting industry-run event bringing together bakeries and baking professionals from all across Australia to celebrate and showcase the very best in the baking industry. To tell us all about the event, we are now joined by Tony. Welcome to the show.
1: Thanks very much. Good afternoon.
0: Now, tell us a little bit about the SA Baking Show and what it's all about.
1: Well, the SA Baking Show will be run on Saturday, as we just mentioned, but it will host several different categories for bakeries all around SA to enter, but it also hosts two major events. One of them is South Australia's Best Kitchener Bun, because South Australia is famous for their Kitchener Buns. And we also will be hosting our national event, Australia's Best Sausage Roll Competition. So bakeries from all over Australia will be coming in on Saturday to have their sausage rolls judged up against some of the best right around the country.
0: The Best Kitchener Bun, very South Australian there, and everyone loves a good sausage roll. How do you go about judging something like the Best Kitchener Bun?
1: Well, the judges are looking, obviously, there's a couple of things they've picked up. And obviously we've pointed out so the good thing is, one of the best things is to make sure that the bakery is using clean filtered oil to do their donut bun before they actually prepare it. So there's things like that. The way the bun or the donut roll is looked after before it's fried, and then once it's fried, if the oil's clean, then there's no other flavours sitting in the oil. And of course, then fresh cream is a must, with some jam, really nice jam in the bun. So, and sugar and et cetera around the outskirts of the bun. So that's the basics. I mean, I have to confess, I'm not one of the judges, but the guys, there's two judges, both South Australian guys. They're mixed up, but two South Australian judges will judge the Kitchener buns on Saturday.
0: And what goes into the best sausage roll?
1: Well, the sausage roll, they're looking for something that's, the sausage roll has to be completely full. So sometimes when you may buy a sausage roll, you'll see the meat has sucked in, inside the pastry. So they want the meat to be completely baked on the up to the level of where the sausage roll has been cut. It's puff pastry. So when they taste it, they're looking for a nice feel that's not bluggy, it's not sticking to the roof of the mouth of the judge. So they're looking for a nice mouth feel. So they will judge one cold. They can see a lot when they cut the sausage roll in half when it's cold. They can see if the pastry's been completely baked through. And then they will also then taste. They put another sausage, the same bakery enters two sausage rolls. The second one goes into the warmer. And, of course, then the judge will taste it for flavour, mouth feel, so it's not gluggy. Same thing with the meat. The meat flavour needs to be a nice flavour. They don't want any overpowering, and they don't want too much breadcrumb through it either, because that causes that glugginess.
0: So the South Australian sausage rolls, we're going up against some of the best in the country.
1: Yes, but you guys have done pretty well over the years. Since its initiation, the Banana Boogie Bakery took it out 2 years in a row, and last year the Vicks took the trophy back across the border.
0: So hoping to get it back in South Australia, I'm sure.
1: Absolutely. Absolutely. Look, there's some wonderful bakeries here in South Australia, right throughout the whole state, that's for sure.
0: What other things are being judged and events are happening at the SA Baking Show?
1: Well, they're judging vanilla slices and chocolate donuts. They're a big attraction here in South Australia. There's also gattos and, of course, the artesian breads. So right from your square white loaf right through to your different style of artisan breads.
0: And what is it about bakeries? We have so many very strong ones here in South Australia. I think a lot of punters have their favourite ones, and there's real communities that kind of form around bakeries. What is it about baked goods that invigorates people?
1: I think it's the freshness. Like when you go into a bakery, you know, and especially, as I say, in South Australia and in many country towns, the bakery, that's right, it's a focus point. Everyone meets at the bakery. They go in, they can smell the bread being baked or the pies, etc., and they'll grab a loaf of bread and they'll probably grab a cake for afternoon tea. But it's not a meeting point for a coffee, etc., but it's the freshness. It's there in front of them being done.
0: What is it about South Australian bakeries that are different to what we get interstate?
1: I think, as a national body, we get around to all the states, but in South Australia, I think because they're very, very, because of the South Australian origin and heritage, they're very, very technical, and their standards are very high in the way they do their products. There's a lot of people over here with artisan bakeries that are very, very good and take that pride and that pleasure in how they look after their baked products and what goes into them.
0: And can the general public come along and check out what is going on?
1: The public are welcome. Yes, the public are welcome. There's a lot of people come through and have a look, and they can watch the judges judging the different categories. That's all free to come along on Saturday and watch that happen.
0: And there is a big kind of cocktail party to launch the awards.
1: Yeah. There is in the night time. We're going to be very lucky. The Deputy Premier is coming along in the night time to present the best South Australia's best Kitchener bun, and he's also apparently not partial to a saucy roll, which is good to know. But yes, it'll be a night where everyone will come back and gather. They'll all have a bit of fun, and of course, you know, and they'll make the official announcements that night.
0: And what are you looking forward to most about the event?
1: Oh, look, it's good to see. I like the day when they all roll in. When everyone starts to roll in with their entries, you know, and people say, look, I made this morning and I want to put it in. And, you know, it's great to see there's a buzz in the industry. And of course, with the apprentices too, you know, some of the bakeries will bring their apprentices along to watch the judges judge and they can ask questions. So it's a great camaraderie for the industry in South Australia to get together.
0: I think there's a big cohort of home bakers, particularly during COVID. Is this a great place for them to come and see how the professionals do it?
1: Well, absolutely. And you will find also, as you say, during COVID, a lot of them buffed and honed their skills for artisan baking, that's for sure. So there's no doubt about that.
0: Fantastic. Where can people find out more information about the SA Baking Show?
1: They can go to the Baking Association Australia, so it's baa.asn.au, and it's all there in our events page.
0: No, fantastic. Well, if any of the judges need to pull out and you need someone to step in at last minute, I'll definitely put my hand up for the Kitchener
1: no
0: bun sausage roll.
1: We'll put you down. The Kitchener bun's on. You can only find me hovering around for the leftovers.
0: Look, I think there'll be a great cohort of people hanging around for leftovers.
1: Yep. And look, it's a great thing to watch because, you know, as I say, I'm not a judge or a tradesperson. I'm only obviously the admin department, but to actually watch the judges explain to you about the different things they're looking for, it's like, oh, okay, it's not all that easy. It's just not, you know, tasting, oh, it's lovely cream. It's a lot more to it, that's for sure.
0: Definitely. Well, thank you so much for joining us on the program.
1: Thank you for your time.
0: And all the best with the show.
1: Thank you so much. Thank you.
0: Talking there with Tony from the SA Baking Show happening this Saturday at the Highway Hotel. Going to go to a bit more local music now. Going to go to Kaylin Hogan and Gone.

Salinistas there and Take Me Home. It is just gone. 2:30 here on Radio Adelaide 101.5 FM online and digital. 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

0: The Birdwood Farm Day is an annual family-friendly event that is held up in the Adelaide Hills that showcases country life through demonstrations like sheep shearing, log chopping and working dogs and many other fun activities with proceeds going to the Birdwood Primary School. We're joined on the phone now by Principal Brody and event coordinator Marguerite. Welcome to the show.
1: Oh, thank you very much for having me.
0: Now, tell us a little bit about the history of the Birdwood Farm Day. It has been going on for quite a many years and one of the few events that has really stood the test of time.
1: Yeah, well, it started in 1975. So this is the 52nd year of our Farm Day, and we're really proud of the event. It's kind of evolved over time. It started on some family property, Anembo, and it's kind of evolved through the Chalks Campground in Mount Crawford Forest, and now it's hosted by, the National Motor Museum.
0: Fantastic. And what can people expect going to the farm day?
1: Well, you did mention some of the things. We do have sheepdog demonstrations and log chopping. We've got whip cracking and we've got the local CFS are there. We've got Highland cows. CMV have got toucher truck there. We've got petting zoos, pony rides, camel rides. And this year we've got some parents have kind of banded together to create a giant sand pit, which is a free zone for the kids as well as a little trike track. So we're trying to accommodate the fact that, you know, the cost of living is fairly intense at the moment. So we're trying to offer something for everybody.
0: And it really is something for everybody and really touching on farm life and getting up and close with a lot of farm animals. What is it about the event that kind of attracts people from the city and the country alike?
1: Well, I think the fact that it does offer something for everybody, but there's such a sense of space on Farm Day. I know that, you know, we have wonderful events in our state with local shows and the Royal Adelaide Show, but Farm Day is probably just the sense of space, the community atmosphere. We've got parents and community members as well as the staff here at school who all band together for the same purpose. And I think that there's a really welcome vibe and the students are involved. We've got performances. I think it's just a little bit more laid back for people who are visiting.
0: And what does it mean for the school to have a community event like this and get people from the community supporting what you do?
1: We think that's probably the most special thing about it. Although the start of Term 2 is probably very, very busy with not only everyone being at school every day, you know, for curriculum and learning, but also preparing for Farm Day itself. I think the interaction with our parents and our grandparents and the students' excitement in preparing their class stalls, there's a really positive vibe in the air, and it's an event that we look forward to every year. And as more people come on board, as we get new families at the school and new parents, everybody kind of brings new ideas, and that's how the event keeps evolving and improving every year.
0: And it's hosted next to the Motor Museum there as well. As part of the History Festival, what is it? What is the kind of connection to history that people can get through the day?
1: Well, the cost of a ticket is $20, and that's for an adult ticket. Children under 13 are free, but that ticket includes access to the National Motor Museum, which is actually incredible and has its own, you know, story through time, I suppose, to wander through there. But I think because this event has been going for 52 years and the amount of people and generations of families at our school that have been involved, the connections to history in South Australia are just so strong.
0: And what are the students get most excited?
1: The connections to history in South Australia are just so strong.
0: And what are the

0: you know, plaster of Paris paint molds, a paint by number of our really famous cow, Milkshake, her name is. She's a life-size cow that people can pay to kind of paint a part of and add to the history of the event. We've got the prize wheel, we've got soccer kick, we've got a little mini golf course set up. So I think the kids are just really excited that they're such a huge part of the preparation for the day.
1: And you get to showcase a lot of local businesses and local community groups up there. What do they get out of being able to showcase at the farm day?
0: Well, like I said, I think we get, you know, on average about 4,000 visitors. So not only is it good for their business, but I think so many of the retailers and the food trucks and coffee vans and people that contribute on the day are actually connected to the Adelaide Hills community. So for them, it's also an opportunity to not only have their retail stall or have their food truck there, but also connect with people that they know and share a community with. So while they're contributing, they're also, you know, taking something out of the day themselves.
1: Not just kind of the Hills community, but the greater Adelaide community. I took my little son there the last year, and we're planning to come up again this year.
0: Wonderful.
1: What is it about the kind of general Adelaide community that kind of gets them up there and excited about joining Farm Day?
0: Oh, well, I think we all know that Adelaide is a bit like a big country town. So, you know, there's a high chance that even though you might not live in the Adelaide Hills, you'll probably see somebody that you know coming up to Farm Day. And I think it's just the opportunity to interact with maybe a lifestyle. If you're coming from the suburbs, a lifestyle that you don't usually get to be around, particularly with the huge range of animals and demonstrations we've got happening.
1: And is there something that you're most excited about for Farm Day?
0: I'm really excited about seeing how the event comes together this year, because we do have some kind of new additions. It's my third year here at Birdwood Primary School as the principal, and I think I've finally got my head around what a huge event it is and all of the preparations. So I feel really excited about how the event is going to go this year with our new coordinator, Marguerite Code. And we've got so many new parents who have come in to contribute to the day. So I think just seeing it come together on the day and everybody having fun and, engaging with everything that's been planned, I think is what excites me the most.
1: And is there a sense of pride that you're able to add to this wonderful legacy, this wonderful history?
0: Oh, absolutely. I think that, really, you know, most principals, if you speak to them, we're just caretakers of the school that we're the principal of. And part of the history of Birdwood Primary School is also Birdwood Farm Day. And so being a part of that and making sure that that event continues, and not only continues, but continues to do great things for our school and for the community, is really important.
1: Fantastic. Where can people find out more information about Farm Day and how to get tickets?
0: Well, we do have a website, birdwoodfarmday.com.au, and we have a Facebook page. Marguerite's going to tell you a little bit more about that. We also have Instagram as well. So Birdwood Farm Day is the Facebook page you can find us on. There's lots of updates on what's happening and sponsorship and all the people involved and things they can expect.
1: And it really takes a community to put this together. So all the best with the Birdwood Farm Day this weekend.
0: Thank you very much. We look forward to seeing you there.
1: We're just speaking with Brody there, the principal of the Birdwood Primary School. Birdwood Farm Day happening this weekend. We're going to jump into some more local music now. We're going to go to Mike Branch and Amber Light.

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Tristan with you here on Festival City, The Range, taking over at 3 o'clock. But we are celebrating Subscriber Fest for the month of May, trying to encourage people that might want to become a subscriber to Adelaide to sign on up and to celebrate our wonderful subscribers already. We've had people like Peter from Clemzig, Dave from Macclesfield, Scott from Shido Park, and Zachary from Windsor Gardens, all signing up as new and returning subscribers. So a big thank you to you for turning up. We've also been asking our subscribers what they love about Radio Adelaide. We've got things like Love Your Work. 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You'll be able to hear, if you missed any of my fantastic chats today, you can jump on there and listen along. Also, you can check out what is happening on Festival City each and every week and keep up to date by heading to our social media pages on Facebook and Instagram as Festival City on Radio Adelaide. We're going to go to a little bit more music now. We are going to go to the Immaculate Crows and In the City.

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Tristan here with Festival City. You can also catch me on Real Time on Saturday mornings from 11. Big thank you to all of you for joining me on the show today. Hope you have enjoyed our little chats about the arts, culture and events that are happening around Adelaide. Big thank you to all of my guests who have come on today. We spoke to Hamilton Calder, the CEO of Volunteering SA and NT, about what is happening for National Volunteer Week. It is happening this week from the 18th to the 24th. 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Big thank you also to Scott Smith. He is the author behind Looking Back, South Australian Picture Theatres and Drive-Ins. His book launch is happening this weekend from the Piccadilly and has a couple of talks as part of the South Australian History Festival as well. We spoke to Tony from the SA Baking Show. They're going to be doing all of the judging of some of the fantastic bakeries around South Australia, including the best Kitchener bun and the best sausage roll. That is happening on Saturday the 16th of May at the Highway Hotel. And lastly, a big thank you to Marguerite and Brody from the Birdwood Farm Day. They're putting it all together for this weekend with the help of the students. It is such a fantastic event. I went along last year, planning to take my son along again this year, getting up and close and personal to some farm animals and farm equipment. I know he is going to absolutely lose his mind, and I know I will as well. It is happening up at Birdwood by the National Motor Museum as well, and tickets to the Birdwood Farm Day also get you into the National Motor Museum as well. So well worth the price, and it is going to support the Birdwood Primary School up there. That about wraps it up for Festival City for another week. A huge thank you again for joining me. And again, make sure you sign up to become a subscriber to Radio Adelaide this subscriber fest, radioadelaide.org.au. One last song to take us out. We're going to go to Solanistas and Take Me Home.

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sounded like they were trying to use the floor as shelves. There was also a large unit complex diagonally behind the motel that houses some interesting characters with very colourful language. I'm no prude, but even I blushed. Made for a bit of entertainment. You're in a lot of trouble, you know that, right? Bizarre amount of big mirrors.

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1: If you're already a Radio Adelaide subscriber or donor, this one's for you. 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

0: 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That was The Range. Coming up next, interview. 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This is Interview and I'm Eleonora. We are broadcasting from Adelaide, land of the Kaurna people, and I pay tribute and respect. And Radio Adelaide is our community radio station. It's Australia's longest serving community radio station and has an educational broadcasting license. It's pretty special, especially here in South Australia. I believe it's still the only one. If you'd like more information about Interview or any of the other shows here on Radio Adelaide, please go to radioadelaide.org.au and you can listen back to shows for about 4 weeks after they broadcast. And of course, today is May the 13th. It's about 4:31 here this afternoon, where it's deceptively warm in a car. And then when you step outside, it's sort of cold. I don't know quite what's going on with the weather there. Here we go, though. And if you're interested in checking out, you know, what's going on behind the scenes here, photos, then please check out Interview's Facebook page where you can find more information. And you might find there's something there that is of interest to follow up further, or you'd like to participate, because communication makes a difference. Now, I have in the studio today, I can see what looks like some interesting props. And we have with us our guest sitting here ready to go. I'm very excited. And we will be back with you after these short messages from Radio Adelaide.
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0: 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This is Interview. I'm Eleonora, and welcome Stephen for being here today.
3: Good afternoon, Eleonora. Thank you for having me. It's an absolute pleasure to be here.
0: Oh, thank you. I love how you did that greeting. Good afternoon. That was so lovely. It was very cheerful.
3: Thanks.
0: Is that a way you're interested in starting your shows? Because you are, in fact, sort of involved with Radio Adelaide.
3: Yes. Well, aspirationally. I have yet to complete a round of training because I went missing for a week during the last lot because I had tickets to go and see Anthrax. And I thought, oh, hold on. That's on a Wednesday night. I can't be in two places at once. So do I go and represent my thrash metal heritage, or do I turn up and complete this training that I've already committed to? But Lisa and Peter were very lovely about it and very understanding, so I still have that week of training to make up, which I will do in the very near future, and hopefully in the next few weeks and months I may just be sitting where you are now, twiddling those buttons and kidding myself that I know what I'm doing.
0: I don't know that you'll be kidding yourself. I'm sure you'll know.
3: With my fine control? Oh, dear.
0: Well, that's the great thing about community radio. There is that flexibility. It's,
3: yeah.
0: And I know most people want to do the best.
3: It's when we met purely by accident a couple of weeks ago, the ease with which we fell into conversation, it gives the lie to a lot of what you'll hear on commercial radio, which is scripted and absolutely painful to listen to. But a situation like this is just spontaneous conversation about as we'll find out very soon, some very niche subjects that are of interest to both of us, I hope.
0: That's the thing, we all find out sort of together where the chat's going to go together, because I'm not even quite sure what you're going to say.
3: Neither am I.
0: Exactly. Oh, dear me. It's kind of nice having that hour, because like any conversation, there's ebbs and flows in conversations and...
3: In the usual social situation, conversations are often measured by food, so that if you run out of things to say, you can stare at your cup and sort of wrap your hand lovingly around it and go, that's good coffee. But in a studio where there's at risk of spilling a coffee and setting all of the equipment on fire, you can't really do that.
0: No.
3: So I'll just keep jabbering without any discipline or structure whatsoever to avoid any awkward silences.
0: The other place that sip of coffee makes sense also is... not because you've run out of something to say, because there's been something profound or there's been this connection and you want to just sit with it. It's like it's like that sort of feeling like you've just finished watching a movie and you don't quite want to go on to the next movie, or you found, or there's been this connection and you want to just sit with it. It's like that sort of feeling like you've just finished watching a movie and you don't quite want to

0: just what was in his autobiography, Paul Stanley, who was a childhood hero of mine, wrote about going to see Led Zeppelin in 1969. It would have been on one of their first two American tours. And he said to his friend on the way out, look, there's no way that anything that we have seen or will see following this will possibly equal or top this experience. So let's not even talk about it. Let's just be thankful that we were there. And even though my preferred time to see Led Zeppelin would have been Earl's Court in 1975, you know, mustn't quibble. If you got to see them, you got to see them.
1: When you were saying that, it's totally unrelated. Like a song came to mind, and I can't remember names of songs and song artists. I mean, anyone you've been listening for some time, you'll know this. This is not my forte. There are people here at the station that's brilliant. Like, it's their gifts and their talents to be able to do that. That is not one of mine. However, it was more than words. So maybe someone will sort of know what that is and they'll remember that.
0: That would be by Extreme from their second album, Porno Graffiti, in 1990.
1: Oh, see, this is what I mean. How do you do that?
0: I saw them last year at the Hindley Street Music Hall.
1: Oh.
0: Yeah, yeah. Unfortunately, the T-shirt I bought is falling to pieces, but many, many fond memories.
1: Well, yeah, more than words. That's just modern words, doesn't it? It's falling to pieces.
0: And as popular a song as that is, because it still endures to this day, despite the questionable lyrical content, I mean, it does have that sort of ballady feel to it, and people play it at weddings without fully understanding what it is they're putting across. It's like, you know, playing Every Breath You Take at an engagement party. You're sat there going, really? Have you thought this through? But it was an obvious bid for mainstream acceptance and chart accessibility. But the rest of the album, and indeed Extreme's entire catalogue, is in a very different musical field.
1: Can I infer from the way you're speaking that when you do get through those milestones that you need to, and you're sitting in the spot that I'm sitting on, and you have a show of your own, it's going to be even slightly related to music.
0: That's it's one of my enduring passions, yes, because and I've been dining out on this story for as long as I can remember. But if you are an Adelaide boy and you are also born with a very conspicuous disability, you live in the northern suburbs, and you also happen to identify very loudly and proudly as the only Kiss fan in the class, you damn well better be prepared to defend yourself. So that, you might say, is how I developed the smart mouth that I've been using for nearly 50 of your Earth years, because I thought, okay...
1: I said 50 of your Earth years, not the Earth years.
0: Well, the gravity on my planet isn't quite the same as yours, but I'm slowly getting used to it.
1: I said that too at times. And there's also like a time dilation bubble or something.
0: Oh, yeah.
1: We've just gone a bit sci-fi geeked out there.
0: Bring on the wibbly-wobbly timey-wimey. And that was a window into another of my sci-fi niches that actually got me through adolescence in one piece. Because that magic man in the blue phone box who can travel through space and time and end up anywhere...
1: Doctor Who?
0: Yes.
1: Sorry.
0: On all sorts of alien planets that look conspicuously like limestone quarries, because the BBC budget is a wonderful thing. No matter how arduous or how difficult your day at school has been, if you can come home, chuck down your bag on the floor and just be transported away to a very cheap-looking BBC alien planet for half an hour, life becomes bearable.
1: And are we able to expand on what conspicuous disability is?
0: Right. Well...
1: was that...
0: For the benefit of the dubious benefit of those who are not here to witness this, I have cerebral palsy and I'm a wheelchair user. So, and many people, often with good reason, enter into this

0: this world with a disability, and they feel very cheated by a mainstream world that doesn't necessarily have room for them or make time to understand them or get to know them as people. My attitude towards all of that is basically to shrug and go, okay, fine. I can focus on things that matter to me and not even bother trying to conform to all these unspoken stereotypes. So I can lean into my fandoms, music and cult BBC television shows and all sorts of obscure Italian horror films that nobody has ever seen, let alone been able to pronounce, and just put all my energy and passion into that without bothering about what my place in the mainstream community will be, because I haven't got one. And I'm quite thankful for that. As I believe it was one of the Marx Brothers, somebody will be able to phone in and correct me, who said, I wouldn't want to be a part of any club who would have me as a member.
1: That sounds familiar, but I can't
0: right,
1: place
0: right.
1: it for sure either. Yeah.
0: Yeah, well, I'm not a great aficionado of the Marx Brothers. I'm familiar with them, but I tend to prefer my comedy from the other side of the pond. I can quote entire seasons of Monty Python's Flying Circus, which unfortunately is not a marketable skill.
1: Yet. But let's just make it yet.
0: True, true. I like your optimism there.
1: Well, you know, if you live long and prosper, then who knows?
0: Exactly. Yes, yes. And perhaps I exaggerated this, but as a mid to late teenager, I always perceived some sort of rivalry between Doctor Who fans and Star Trek fans. Or maybe, what? I mean, and I had and still have many friends from those days who were fans of both. But there was always a point of difference, you know, not quite phasers versus sonic screwdrivers at 10 paces, you know, but it was like the distinction between Marvel and DC. Mm. And somebody much smarter than me once said, there's no reason why you can't like steak and cheesecake, and there's a lot of truth to that, but you don't necessarily have them on the same plate.
1: Yeah. So if someone's listening in and they're not 100% sure, we're talking about sort of like the comic superheroes and Marvel's sort of like one world and DC world's another world.
0: Yeah,
1: and
0: yeah.
1: Often they sort of, the characters can get confused and overlapped, however they are in theory from separate worlds and universes.
0: And there are crossover events, but those are very cynical marketing schemes, you know, designed by people in boardrooms rather than.
1: So, if you gave an example of a superhero from one world and the other world, just to give a clear distinction, would you be able to?
0: For those of the listening public out there who aren't already aware of this, Spider-Man is a Marvel character, and Batman is very much a flagship DC character. Very different worlds, very different cities. But narratively, they achieve the same function because they're unknown and they put themselves behind masks and they construct their own identities. They are very selective about the information about themselves that they put out there for people to absorb and digest. So, you know, they thrive on rumour and hearsay and become, in a very real sense, urban legends. Mm. And particularly with a lot of the Marvel characters who came to us in the early 60s, and I'm going to get on a bit of a soapbox here. Part of the reason that I identified with so many of those so strongly is because the mutations that you see in a lot of the teenage X-Men characters and other similar people like Spider-Man, for example, because he was bitten by a radioactive spider, which of course gave him his superpowers or something. That also othered him. It made him noticeably different from the kids he went to school with. Mm. And in a sense, that otherness also gave him a sense of identity and a strength of character that he didn't have otherwise as Peter Parker, because he would turn up to classes and regularly get beaten up by the tougher older kids like Flash Thompson, the typical jock character and what have you, but find himself very much on the outer. But as soon as he put the mask on and began fighting crime as Spider-Man, out came this whole other aspect of his personality, and he was riffing away, coming up with all these brilliant smart aleck remarks, and I'm thinking, yeah, this is something I would aspire to, because I was 12 and 13 and not really sure of you know, where I belonged or where I was supposed to fit in. But at the same time, I would go to the newsagent whenever possible and spend whatever coins I had in my pocket on as many Spider-Man comics as I could find. And this was back in the day when Marvel comics were available from the newsagent for $1.70 each, and you didn't have to take out a mortgage to go into a specialty shop and get the collected edition of this, that, and the other thing.
1: I'm wondering, maybe I did a disservice, like, introducing you here on this show as the real you, because now when you're going to be on radio, you're going to be recognisable, and you won't be able to fulfil that to that which you aspire and become an urban legend. We could have done it for sort of like bits of rumours here and there.
0: surely that depends on how many of my different comedy accents I can do in several different shows. You know. I could turn up one week as Sean Connery and then be a frustrated Welshman the next. Who knows?
1: That did almost sound like yes.
0: Thank you. I think in an interview on the Graham Norton show many, many years ago, Seth MacFarlane, who has the brains behind Family Guy and other similar shows, was asked how many different voices he could do, and he replied very wisely, just enough to avoid being myself.
1: So, I'm not sure what you're going to do here on Radio Adelaide. However, we are having a really lovely chat here with Stephen on Radio Adelaide 101.5 FM digital radio and online. This is Interview, and Stephen has just been telling us about his experiences with identifying with, I don't know how would you put it, the alter egos of, I guess, the comic characters in different worlds and the Doctor Who and the sci-fi.
0: Yeah, yeah.
1: Where there's that ability to sort of come out of your shell, ironically.
0: Yeah, yeah, to see yourself in the roles and in the places where people don't necessarily belong in the socially conventional sense. And I could write PhDs on this sort of stuff if I could find anybody willing to supervise me. But whenever I pitch these ideas to anybody in respectable academia, it's always, what exactly are you trying to say? This idea seems like too broad, too big, you need to narrow your focus. So I try that, and then I cut myself off at the knees because I'm focused on this one topic, when in fact the whole point of it is to explore the overlap of these not quite underworlds, but these different spaces where all these outlier personalities live and are able to thrive and discover themselves and find out who they are. And obviously there's no fixed answer to a question like that, because no matter who you are or what you're doing in this life, who you are and how you understand and perceive yourself changes from day to day. It has to, otherwise you're not learning and you're not growing, and there's not much purpose in that.
1: Mm. And you're mentioning also you have cerebral palsy, and you're in the wheelchair, and
0: you
1: were sort of saying this gravity's you're still getting used to this gravity.
0: Yeah.
1: And I was thinking, and once I start talking you might be able to place it, and then on the other hand, if you've not seen it, you might not, which is not very helpful.
0: Try me.
1: Okay, so there was a sci-fi episode, I think it might have been a Star Trek one, and there was this lady who came from a different gravity to the ones that humans are accustomed to. So she had to walk with bracing, and she could have some sort of procedure which meant that she could walk without that. However, it meant she could never go back to her home planet.
0: I'm not familiar with the exact episode, but in fantasy writing and genre fiction very broadly, that's a familiar trope. Because, and I'm preaching to the converted here because I can see you nodding. But
1: you just gave me a word.
0: But if ever there's a person with a disability in a fantasy novel, and I've read several of these over the years, on one side of the magic mirror in the fantastical world, they are perfectly able-bodied, or they're able to be quote-unquote cured from whatever condition that they have in the everyday world. And often they face a choice between, do you want to stay in the fantasy world and be quote-unquote normal, or do you want to go back to your everyday world and use the strength that you've learned from the fantasy world about surviving every day? And there's useful things, I think, to both options, but I think the smarter person and the stronger person in that situation would go, okay, being in this fantasy situation has taught me coping skills and shown me a lot of resilience that I didn't know I had, so I will trip back through the other side of the mirror and manage my everyday life with a bit more strength, a bit more courage, and a bit more self-awareness.
1: I think, if I may, even though this platform is for you to speak, I'm going to inject a little bit of my own view, opinion.
0: Please do.
1: I feel like the example where the person came from a different planet and they fit in, and then they came to the atmosphere that we live in, they were essentially disabled. Mm-hmm. And then they had to choose between being, I guess, able-bodied in our atmosphere and never going back to where they came from, or being able to be where they were and being here. It made it about the environment. So really, they weren't disabled. It was about the environment that was... And it's sort of like how you start. I feel like that connection, how you said, I'm still not used to the gravity. And when you said it like that, which is why I thought of that in, like, as you were talking along and all these other things, because then it was about the environment. Like, it's the gravity. And perhaps if the gravity was different, then your ability to move through that space might be better than someone who's able to move through this environment.
0: Everyone perceives these things differently. I cannot drive, for example, so I had to ask a support worker who was also a dear friend to bring me in today so I could come in and do this interview. His perception of travelling here was quite different because he was fighting traffic and all that sort of stuff. And meanwhile, I'm in the passenger seat, nervously twiddling my thumbs, going, what is Eleonora going to ask me about today? What am I going to jabber on about for the next three quarters of an hour or however long this show is? And I'm answering that question as I speak, I hope. And hopefully engaging a few listeners out there who are not scratching their heads going, who let this guy into the studio?
1: Well, I did. For starters. So it's on me. That responsibility is on me. Mm. And also, you've been a really good sport because I typically send information to package sort of to people who are going to have a chat.
0: Mm-hmm.
1: And that didn't quite make it to you. I might have to find myself behind the scenes administrator. And you took it in your stride really, really well. So thank you.
0: It's not a problem. I know you've had a lot to deal with today.
1: Thank you.
0: And it was very useful to me because I do have a background in radio prior to getting involved with Radio Adelaide and all the lovely people here. But because I do have a bit of a perfectionist and a control freak side, I insisted that all the stuff I did long ago and far away at another station was all pre-recorded so I could sound as professional as possible. I could go through and edit everything to make it sound, studio quality. And because what I did would be recorded on a Friday and would then go to air on a Sunday. So myself and the panel operator I worked with would record all this on a Friday morning and then sit there for hours afterwards going, no, you breathed for 2 seconds too long there. We'll just go through and take that space out of the waveform. And that was fine because it sounded perfect, but at the same time, it didn't sound quite human. There's an old saying, I don't know how accurate this is, that a piano actually has to sound a little bit out of tune before it sounds in tune. So this is a great lesson to me in terms of how to be spontaneous and allow for imperfections. And a few weeks ago when I began my training here, I was very concerned about my response times and my fine control when it comes to operating the panel and making sure everything happens on time and what have you. And there was one section where we were asked to do a sample phone interview with one of our fellow trainees. And I had everything prepared. You know, I was sat here with my game face on and my microphone voice all ready to go. And we're asking all the right questions and what have you. Then I realised I'd forgotten to turn the microphone on.
1: Been there, done that, yeah. Live.
0: So it's not just me,
1: no,
0: thank goodness.
1: No, right. No, it's not just you, yeah. Yes.
0: And it's all these little things that at the time you think, oh, how am I ever going to bounce back from this? And you have a hard time forgiving yourself. But if you're doing a show like this week to week, you build in room for spontaneity, for improvisation, and for human error. And trust me, folks, if anything involving me happens at this station in the foreseeable future, there will be a lot of human error.
1: Speaking of those sort of things that are a bit more scripted, perhaps you might be interested in reading this Subscriber Fest script.
0: I can certainly do this. Okay.
1: Let's see how this goes.
0: Just hope I can read this without bumping into the microphone. 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
1: Thank you. That was brilliant.
0: Thank you very much.
1: That was quite relevant.
0: Indeed. Because
1: what were you just talking about?
0: Is there not a radiothon coming up here in the near future?
1: It's a Subscriber Fest.
0: Ah, right.
1: Yes,
0: right.
1: It's for subscriptions. And subscriptions is not about becoming a member. It's a way to sort of tap in to what's happening here.
0: Right,
1: that sounds
0: right.
1: A bit wrong, didn't it? Maybe that's something I should stick to the script.
0: Script? We don't need a script.
1: Maybe I should read this first one so we can get the background. What do you reckon? It's so supporting your community. But it's really our community. It's
0: of course,
1: supporting our community,
0: yeah.
1: Right? Yeah. So it's Subscriber Fest for the month of May here at Radio Adelaide and Australia's very first community radio station. For more than 50 years, we've been doing something that no one else in Adelaide does quite like we do. We produce over 120 hours of original local content every single week. 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That's what supporting your, and I'm going to say our, community means to us. It's not a slogan, it's what we do every day on 101.5 FM on digital, online, and wherever you listen. 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Maybe I should slow down next bit. This station has been part of Adelaide for over half a century because people like you, us, believed it was worth backing. Mm. 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
0: And I would like to add, in the interest of full disclosure, that had things been different, I would have been deeply and passionately involved with Radio Adelaide, or 5UV as it was then.
1: From it still technically is 5UV.
0: Right.
1: Although
0: right.
1: We don't yet.
0: From 1994 onwards, when I was a grotty little student. But, of course, back in those days, in North Terrace, I couldn't get up the stairs. So these studios on Green Hill Road are much more accessible. So thank you to everyone who chose this building and made adjustments to it with that in mind.
1: So, well, now that we're completely independent of the university, which is hence why we've got this subscriber fair.
0: Of course. Yes. Yeah, yeah. We have to keep the lights on somehow.
1: This is like, completely independent of the university. Still, you're listening to Radio Adelaide 101.5 FM, digital radio and online. This is Interview, and Stephen is here talking about
0: life, the universe, and everything.
1: Yeah, many things, exactly. And we were just sort of talking about the educational training aspect of Radio Adelaide, like the training aspect, and how that works out as well community and abilities and accessibility and...
0: And my compliments to everyone here for being fully committed to inclusion and accessibility. When I began the training just a few short weeks ago, I was very intimidated because I was very out of practice. It had been a long time since I'd been in a studio like this. But just the act of sitting here today and talking with Eleonora and all of you out there listening has brought it all right back. So perhaps I've found a home here to some degree. At least I hope so.
1: I hope so too.
0: Yeah.
1: I like the sort of ability to share a common vision and values, and then also be able to have our niche areas to be individual within the different programs.
0: Indeed, because how many little sidetracks has this conversation gone off in the last hour or so, and yet still we find plenty of common ground.
1: Indeed.
0: So I have no doubt that a lot of the people I work with here in present and future will be similarly inclined, and people out there listening who may call in and go, oh yeah, I heard Stephen rattling on about this, that and the other thing the other day. Well I wonder what, perhaps if I'm in a situation where I'd be taking calls or something like that and be just totally off the cuff, who knows where that might lead.
1: That would be so much fun.
0: Yeah, and because
1: I haven't done that like that yet. That would be heaps of fun, though.
0: Well, you may or may not have noticed, Eleonora, that I'm very fond of the sound of my own voice. And
1: this is your platform. Yeah, that's how I view it. And you're here to talk.
0: And just the idea of somebody engaging long enough to phone in and comment on something that I've said, and then perhaps lead the conversation off in a different direction and shatter all my preconceptions about whatever else I might have come into the studio to do today. That's a challenge, certainly, but it's also a welcome opportunity.
1: It's the opening, the mind, and finding about things that you might not have found out about otherwise had it not been for that conversation.
0: Yeah, so indeed.
1: And when you said it's all coming back to you, I feel like I missed something. I feel like maybe I might have just been beamed out for a moment, beamed back down, and I missed something. Or did you not quite cover that?
0: I do have a bit of a history in community radio in South Australia. I began in 1999, and I continued in that role until 2013.
1: Oh, that's right. You said you were pre-recording, though.
0: So, I was a year short of getting my my 15-year long service medal. And I thought that if ever I got one of those, I would need to sit down and have a very serious talk with myself about where my life was going. And then...
1: Hang on. There is a show that's been on Radio Adelaide for almost 27 years.
0: Right.
1: So... yeah, you don't need to have a serious talk about that. I think there's something really nice about knowing that all these things are changing and yet this still stands.
0: Yeah.
1: And I mean, they might be standing waves or something, but that wasn't the right terminology.
0: Standing in Mexican waves, yes. But as is often the case with volunteer roles, they change. And they develop with time, and some have, I'm paraphrasing here, some are born to responsibilities, some accept them gratefully. Others still have them thrust upon them when they weren't even looking. Because my role at the station I was a volunteer at for a good chunk of the early 2000s was in one specific area, and the longer I hung around, the more I was asked to do without necessarily being qualified to do so. And some of this I took on gladly because I thought it would be an opportunity to expand my skills and develop some confidence. But other parts, it was a case of, hang on, it's not really my role to take this on, nor do I have the training to do it properly. So I should have perhaps stood my ground, but because I was so used to being around there and being, adaptable to everyone's needs, I took on tasks that I wasn't necessarily ready for. And this became a bit much, but at the same time, it was also just part of the furniture. Oh, Steve's in today. He can do it. And I was like, okay. Did anybody think to ask me about this first? No, maybe not. But it's in the interests of, broadening communication and keeping these lines open. I think it was Stephen Hawking who said that all we need to do is make sure we keep talking. And that exact line was sampled in a Pink Floyd song from 1994, which is why it came to mind. And radio platforms like this and any other community station out there, whatever niche interest they represent or serve, it's a way of keeping those lines of communication open and reminding everybody out there listening that, hey, we're here. If you want to be a part of this as well, call in, be part of the show, get involved, come in, volunteer, participate any way you choose. The door is open.
1: That's brilliant. Yeah. Because this is interview and communication makes a difference is like the tag. So
0: Yeah.
1: Or one of them.
0: And there's the important part of communication is not only expressing your views and your opinions and your reactions to others, but also being honest with yourself about them. Because being thrust into a role that you're not necessarily prepared for often leads you to ask several sorts of questions like, hang on, am I really prepared for this? Do I have the training that I need to do this with the confidence and the experience that, say, Eleonora does? At the moment, I don't, but give me a few weeks, a few months, a few practice runs, and I hope I will find that space for myself as well.
1: And you'll be exceeding anything that I do.
0: Don't sell yourself short, please.
1: Thank you. Oh, I sort of laugh behind the scenes and also on air that I somehow make a different mistake each week.
0: Yes.
1: And do a combination. And it's like, it would be interesting if someone put them all together.
0: That's the Christmas blooper tape. We can establish a new tradition here. In my former life, I was, for those of you who've been around long enough to remember, the online news resource that is now called In Daily was once a print newspaper called The Independent Weekly. And this paper, once upon a time, had an opinion column. Mm. And it was often written in such a way that it appealed to my very silly and very British sense of humour that I would get through a paragraph of this thing and I could not stop laughing. And no matter how many tries I had at it, I would have to turn off my microphones and just cackle madly. And I have a very loud and very distinctive laugh, so this would come over on the air, even if my microphone was switched off, and people would call in going, "He's lost it again." So that led to a bit of a conversation. You know, perhaps somebody else should read these humour columns. I mean, I know Steve enjoys reading them. I know he wishes he could write them, but maybe he's not the man for the job.
1: Well, at least new people were listening, though, because they called in to let...
0: Yes.
1: And the way you were speaking before about that self-reflection, and it's almost like looking into biases and thinking and connecting dots when they're not there, and then really realizing, like, oh, I saw that in not the way perhaps that it was meant to be seen, and now I can see it in a different way, and it's like, oh, I didn't realize that's how I saw it. And there's sort of great skills to develop in a community setting, because there's sort of space in that way to, I guess, look at those things that you can take that elsewhere.
0: And there's always somebody out there who will come along and not necessarily challenge that perception, but add to it by bringing their view to the table as well. Mm-hmm. I can get very evangelical about this, but I'm a great fan of horror fiction and horror cinema and all that sort of thing in general. But one of the things that draws me to it, particularly the work of Clive Barker when he was a much younger man and a much more adventurous writer, was the way that his short stories not only showed the transformation of the everyday human form into something monstrous that was also miraculous. He celebrated that. It was, yes, this is happening, but instead of showing a character clinging on to their humanity and thinking to themselves, I must be who I was, otherwise my whole identity and my position in the world will change, he showed them embracing it and thinking of things like, oh, I'm becoming something other than human. I don't know what this is, but it's pretty cool. I have a tail, or I have horns. Perhaps this is a truer reflection of who I am, and that's not necessarily or conventionally human. Let's bring that on and let's explore, let's learn.
1: I'll do this one more time before we get to the final time I do this. Well, for today, not final. This is Radio Adelaide 101.5 FM digital radio and online. You're listening to Interview, and Stephen, that's just opened my mind to a new take on horror, because my first thought of horror is to recoil and go, I don't want to go there. And yet the way you approach that, it's just totally changed.
0: I can get very evangelical about that subject. I should have warned you going in.
1: I think you might have, actually, that time when we had that chat
0: in the common room,
1: we just started talking. However, we didn't cover that aspect of it.
0: And yeah. Well, from my perspective, not necessarily my perspective, I'll backpedal here slightly, but the common representation of otherness in Clive Barker's short fiction is through the lens of queerness, with which Barker himself identifies loudly and proudly. As a person with a disability, born into a body that doesn't work, quote-unquote, properly, my first response to becoming something other, something not necessarily human, is like shrugging off the shackles of the human form and mortality and thinking, okay, maybe if my essence or my soul, whatever you want to call it, were to shed this very inconvenient form and become something else, yeah, bring it on. I mean, I don't have to worry about my muscles not responding the way I would like them to. I don't need to worry about the lack of flexibility in my hips or the chronic pain I have in my left foot from where three of my toes used to be, but that's a long story. Instead, I can become something other, something different, something that has never existed before. That might be an object of fear, an object of fascination, and something that humans may not necessarily understand, but it's fully me. It's more gloriously and completely me than this world has ever allowed me to be before.
1: Are you saying that you see something like fear as an object rather than as a emotion? That's how it sort of sounded to me. It's...
0: Well, it was Mr. Howard Phillips Lovecraft, that notorious anti-Semite and dreadful racist, who said the oldest emotion known to mankind is fear, and the greatest fear is fear of the unknown. And once you become something other than yourself and you accept and embrace it, then you know that. In the biblical sense, often. So you embrace that and you no longer fear it. Other people may not understand you, but if you've gone on to this other level of existence and understanding or self-perception or whatever, what does it matter if other people understand you? What does it matter if they accept you? You are more fully yourself than you've ever been. Am I making sense? You're looking very quizzically at me here, Ellen.
1: I am indeed. I'm processing.
0: Okay.
1: Yes. Yeah. I'm processing.
0: Again.
1: This is one of the times where at the beginning we were talking about the coffee, where you take a sip for various different reasons. And this would be one of those times where I'd be taking a sip to get a little bit more brain energy, get that sugar and contemplate and just sit with what you said to make sure that I really understood what you were saying and jumped to conclusions.
0: Right. Because the expression on your face right now is very familiar to me, I must say. It's the same sort of... I'll stop short of calling it confusion, but that sort of gentle bewilderment that has crept across the faces of academics that I've dealt with in times gone by when presenting this very subject as a potential PhD, and you could see their eyebrows wiggling and waving like, static on a television signal going, what? What's he talking about? You know, we're not going to give him a scholarship to write about this. I don't understand what he's saying. I don't think he does either. But
1: you're probably ahead of the curve and everybody else has to catch up.
0: Well, that's postmodernism for you. And in a sense, that's, and to try and bring this full circle, that's another reason why I'm so thankful for a platform like this to put these ideas out there that I haven't necessarily articulated as well as I might, but if I've set any light bulbs out there off in the community to go, aha, I don't necessarily follow everything this guy was saying, but I get the guts of what he was trying to put across, then I've reached somebody.
1: Okay, so if you're okay with this, let's go back to the fear thing. Let's see if we can just for a moment longer. So if you sort of are looking at fear then as an object, and that object is, then you become an object and you become fear. How does that, so does that mean you create fear in other people, or you just feel what fear would be if you existed as fear by itself?
0: Well, not necessarily fear, but awe and wonder, because when you see somebody out there strutting their funky stuff, if you will, and being fully and unapologetically themselves, your first response is, whoa. Your second response is, why am I reacting to this as strongly or as viscerally as I have? And then it would be, what is missing in my perception of myself that I can't get up there and be as fully and unapologetically myself as this person can? And to bring it back to another topic of conversation that we raised earlier, I'm a great fan of, glam rockers and all sorts of larger-than-life heavy metal performers who rely on makeup and costumes and all this sort of thing as part of their theatrical presentation. But the characters they created and the personas they put across and the absolutely wonderful noise they make is an extension of themselves that they can't necessarily express in the everyday world. So that opportunity for performance and self-expression is something that they jump at. And that freedom to express and share themselves with the wider world, or just the audience of fans who are there to absorb it, makes them feel more alive than simply, you know, the 9-to-5 world that society tells us that we're supposed to inhabit. I'm a great fan of burlesque performers for that same reason, and I try to get to as many of their performances locally as I can, because the energy that they radiate on stage during their routines and the amount of effort and, you know, almost literal blood, sweat and tears they put into it while they're, you know, stapling parts of themselves and setting parts of themselves on fire. It sounds like I'm exaggerating. I assure you I'm not. That shows a courage that people in the audience may not necessarily have. And it starts them asking questions about what makes this person so fearless about being themselves, even if it is in a wildly exaggerated, very stage-managed sort of way, and how can I bring that sort of courage into my everyday life? And your burlesque performer or your glam rocker or whoever does that in a way that you can't necessarily take home, nor should you, but it does give you something to think about and maybe get you through the workaday week with a bit more pizzazz, a bit more courage and a bit more inspiration than you would have had otherwise.
1: It's interesting that you say the glam rockers with their makeup, they can be themselves, mm-hmm. or more themselves. And as you're saying that, I was wondering whether it's not so much that it's an extension of who they are and what they can do, as much as is they're allowed to drop certain aspects of who they are and leave them behind.
0: Yeah, yep. Like, to bring this back to the very beginning of our conversation, Gene Simmons, childhood hero of mine, began his career in Spanish Harlem as an English language teacher in primary schools. And he was very frustrated about this because no matter how much effort or preparation he put into the lessons, nobody ever clapped. And in the early stages of his teaching career, he was hauled in to see the headmaster because he would bring in Spider-Man comics for the kids to read. And, you know, the academic structures of schools in those days being what they were, said, oh, we can't possibly have this, you know, comics aren't proper literature, blah, blah, blah. And that is a whole different conversation that we'll save for another time. But anything that gets the kids engaged in what Simmons was trying to teach them in the classroom and has more of an effect on them than, say, the academically acceptable reading list would have stayed with them far longer.
1: Yeah,
0: it certainly left its mark, as indeed Mr. Simmons' music did on me when I was a very young boy.
1: I have to ask, this is almost going to sound like a complete change of topic, mm-hmm. I suppose it is. You've got something in front of you that I keep looking at. I almost feel rude, but there's something on the table. Let's just get it out there. There's something that's plush and soft, and you're holding it now. Do you want to explain what I'm looking at? And what
0: it's a platypus,
1: about?
0: I think it is. I was just skimming over this a magazine here, and it's a copy of, hold on, I'll just flip to the front cover and see what it is. And of course, they must have known I was coming because it's flipped straight to the film review page. But to the immediate left of this magazine is a little plush platypus, and I've met him before on a tour of the studio. I don't know who he belongs to or whose idea it was to bring him in, but I'm glad to see him. Does he have a name?
1: I don't know. That's what I was asking you, because it looked like you had placed it there ready to go. It was going to be part of the conversation. Oh, the joy of library. Well, and so I was like, I wonder why this platypus is there and why that magazine is opened up on that page. And I'm like, am I denying you the opportunity to have this platypus and this?
0: I mean, it's nice to have this little this little spectator here. But he reminds me of my office setup at home, because when I'm supposedly writing, which I do when I try to do whenever I get 5 minutes to myself, there are little things in my office that I use for inspiration. Behind me, I have a shelf full of classic ghost stories from the 19th and early 20th centuries from Flame Tree Press. Please go to QBD Books, any branch near you, and pick these up. They're beautifully presented volumes, although at my great age, the print is perhaps a bit small. And, yeah, they're on the shelf behind me. To my left is a classic X-Files poster from 95 or 96 with Mulder and Scully in one of their vintage, you know, sort of scowling poses. And I sort of like the idea that whenever I'm bashing away at this half-form short story or whatever it is I'm working on, that Agent Scully is staring down at me approvingly going, yeah, you know what, lad? You're all right. I don't necessarily believe a word of what you're saying, but carry on. And behind me on another shelf is a little plush figure, very much like this this platypus, and he was knitted and presented to me with love from a dear friend of mine in the shape of one of the little face huggers from Alien. So I call him Xander the Xenomorph.
1: I'm trying to put together the idea of lovingly alien character.
0: Oh, don't get me started on how the whole first Alien film is basically a two-hour metaphor for birth trauma, because we all know about that.
1: That might be for another segment.
0: Indeed.
1: What I really liked about this little segment within the segment was that it was sort of an example of, I guess, a bias in thinking, in that I jumped to a conclusion that wasn't there because of something that was there.
0: And
1: then you used that as a learning experience to go, well, actually, and then you took that to explain like a different world, and like you connected it to go, well, this actually has some like connection for me when I'm sitting at home. It was just beautifully done. And I wonder whether we would have learnt about that. If we hadn't jumped to that, whether you would have...
0: If you hadn't mentioned our little platypus maid here, this whole conversational tangent would likely never have happened.
1: Now we're going to have to find... We will both have to find out what this little platypus is, because there's a member of Radio Adelaide almost there.
0: Yeah, yeah.
1: A trainee, and as a member, if we don't, we will have to go figure out. That's all.
0: I'm sure he had a name, but I can't remember what it was. He normally, the last time I was here, he sat up on the windowsill, just sort of looking down approvingly. But right now he's on the table, so...
1: Someone moved
0: him. Yeah. Either that or he jumped. Do platypuses jump? I don't know.
1: We need to bring an expert in for that one, I think.
0: Platypi, I beg your pardon.
1: We're almost approaching 5:30. Is there anything that you wish you could say that you haven't said yet?
0: I think we've covered everything and the kitchen sink over the last hour, Eleanor. So,
1: again,
0: thank you very much for the opportunity to be here. Thank you to everyone at Radio Adelaide for, in future, putting up with my directionless ramblings and maybe helping them find a home somewhere. And thank you to everybody out there who's listening and, I hope, supporting the station.
1: I'm really, really glad you're here today. It's like now I get to do all my thank yous to you. Thank you for bringing your good cheer in here today and for having such a great conversation and being able to bring all these different elements in to have a chat about, and I guess lifting spirits in general.
0: I can do that at a moment's notice and, as you saw, with no preparation whatsoever. So, and that was an absolute pleasure. Thank you
1: for that. It was absolute pleasure and joy. I feel like now I almost asked you that question a bit too soon, because I'm like, oh, we've got 30 seconds. We could do a little more talking.
0: 30 whole seconds? Whatever should we do? Surely there's
1: I know.
0: Isn't there a station promo or a sponsor that we could put in?
1: No. Well, it is subscriber fest.
0: Of course,
1: this May, so please
0: Indeed, you heard what
1: stuck into it.
0: You heard what the lady said. great listening public out there. So
1: There's different levels of subscriptions as well. So I guess everybody's in a different situation and in life, and it might be a link to the station that might then make you feel comfortable to then actually become a volunteer and become a member. So that might be a nice way to approach it as well.
0: Absolutely, yes. Whatever people can contribute, be it in terms of time or dollars or even listening experience, is very valued, and it helps keep this place running and keep the lights on, and it's an outlet for good people to flex their creative muscles and share their talents.
1: Local voices.
0: Indeed.
1: Thank you very much, Stephen. It's been an absolute pleasure.
0: Thank you.
1: 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This is Interview. I'm Eleonora. You can listen back to this segment for about a month after this broadcast. It's Wednesday, May the 13th. It's been an absolute pleasure. Until next time, stay well, keep learning, keep listening.
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3: 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We acknowledge and respect the Kaurna people, traditional custodians of this land.
4: Namani. Nyanyariwina kudnoiche. Nyaygana erubina miyana. Tandanyanga, gana yata. Tandanyanga, dubruki yininga, dawala. Dawala dubruki yininga, gana. Mani nabudni. Greetings. This place is the land of my ancestors. It is the territory of the Kaurna Nation. We welcome you to our country. This is a celebration of our cultural diversity and unity.
5: 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My fresh coverage of independent news and current affairs from right across Australia comes to you on your local community radio station. I'm Stephen Hill from Sydney's 2SER, and coming up in the program today, The Wire Budget Review. Welcome to The Wire Budget Review. Yesterday, after much anticipation, Treasurer Jim Chalmers took centre stage announcing his fifth budget. Following the Albanese Labor government's comfortable re-election, this budget sees the government move out of the comfort zone of populist appeasement by including a range of measures that will either impress or alienate different constituencies. In today's program, we'll sift through the volumes of economic material to analyse how the budget will impact upon you and your community. Coming up in Budget Review.
6: This is a budget that delivers better fairness for working Australians. It's also something that makes a huge difference in terms of being able to rebalance our system so that we don't tax workers and the wages that they have more than we tax wealth, which is what we've been doing in this country, taxing work more than wealth.
7: These housing tax hikes are a big roll of the dice at a time of rising building material and borrowing costs.
8: This is the most important and ambitious budget in decades. Important because the world is throwing a lot at us, and this budget is about helping Australia deal with those challenges. And ambitious because we have so much going for us, and this budget is about Australia seizing those opportunities.
5: That was Treasurer Jim Chalmers introducing his budget speech. A big spectre looming over the budget continues to be the impact of the global political environment and the instability that this could cause on the Australian economy. With the conflict between the US and Iran leading to a spike in fuel prices that is seriously impacting on the cost of living for many Australians.
8: War in the Middle East has been pushing up prices, pushing down growth and punishing Australians. It has exposed weaknesses in the global economy and intensified long-standing challenges here at home. We didn't decide when this war began, and we have no control over when it will properly end. But how we respond is up to us.
5: In this budget, this has seen Treasury revise its inflation and economic growth forecasts in the short to medium term, with the government including a fuel security component and increased cost of living measures to attempt to react to the higher inflation caused by the spike in oil prices.
8: This is not...
5: Treasurer Jim Chalmers outlining the impact of the economic shock caused by the conflict in the Middle East. talking about a fuel security package that included a 50% cut in the fuel excise. Later in the program, we'll analyse some of the tax changes aimed to deal with the cost of living. But among the issues in the budget generating the most public attention was the effort of the government to tackle the growing inaccessibility to housing experienced by too many Australians. This has seen the government embark on substantial changes to the way in which property is taxed, leading to a reversal of the capital gains tax discount introduced by the Howard government in 1999. This will result in changes that will start in July 1, 2027, where the government will be limiting negative gearing to new builds, with existing housing no longer able to claim this exemption. Additionally, changes to capital gains tax from July 1, 2021 will see the 50% capital gains discount replaced with a 30% minimum tax rate on realised gains. This will not be applicable to new homes.
9: We've really got three motivations.

0: Innovation for us is to address that challenge where too many people are locked out of housing. And then thirdly, to try and help investment flow to areas where it's most.
1: According to Budget Analysis, since the Howard government introduced a 50% CGT discount in 1999, house prices have increased by more than 400%. Almost twice as fast as the average full-time earnings. And the home ownership rate among 25 to 34-year-olds has declined by 7 percentage points from 2001 to 2021. Reactions to the changes in the housing policy were divided, with supporters of the change arguing these are long overdue, while others suggest that there could be unintended consequences when these changes are absorbed by investors. According to ACTU President Michelle O'Neill, the housing reforms were a necessary component in tackling housing affordability and in balancing the needs of renters and new home buyers with investors and other owners of property.
2: This is a budget that delivers better fairness for working Australians. It's also something that makes a huge difference in terms of being able to rebalance our system so that we don't tax workers and the wages that they have more than we tax wealth, which is what we've been doing this in this country, taxing work more than wealth. So it's a rebalancing of the system and, importantly, a move towards making housing more accessible and more affordable. That's important for workers and it's important for young people.
1: I asked Mark Degatardi, Australian Community Housing CEO, whether he thought the changes in the budget would assist in allowing more people to enter the housing market.
3: I think Australians everywhere were expecting relief from a housing crisis, and that's exactly what we got in tonight's budget. There's no criticism here from the Australian community housing sector. This is a budget that restores balance in our housing system, long overdue. The capital gains tax and negative gearing reforms are absolutely welcome, in our view, to restore fairness to this market, a market out of which too many are locked out of. We hope to see that this savings from the capital gains tax and negative gearing changes will be reinvested in social and affordable housing, desperately needed. Our own modelling suggests that 15,500 homes could be built over the first 4 years alone, more than 70,000 over the next 10 years. This is a government already committed to housing and doubling down in this budget, and we welcome that commitment.
1: So what are your verdict of the budget when it comes to tackling the housing crisis in Australia, particularly when it comes to the most vulnerable, you know, homeless people on low incomes?
3: Well, Australian Community Housing and its members, community housing providers across Australia, know firsthand how hard it is for renters and particularly low income renters in this market. The market, the changes today in the budget are really welcome from the government. We absolutely look forward to a rebalancing and restoring fairness in the market. This is a foundation for change, and the opportunity ahead of us is to build on that. We want to see the government invest more.
1: So we saw an increase just before the last election of the rent assistance. Do you think that this has been beneficial, and do you think that more needs to be done for people that are on the poverty line when it comes to dealing with housing stress?
3: Look, there's no doubt that further rent assistance increases would be really beneficial to very low-income households. We really welcome tonight's budget announcement of the youth allowance changes that will help young people enter into social housing, particularly through community housing providers, more easily. So that's a really welcome first start. But, of course, those low-income families are at the very forefront of the experience of rental stress and housing stress. Anything the government can do is going to help in that regard.
1: However, there are concerns from business bodies that the tax changes in regards to housing could be deleterious to the housing industry, with the CEO of the Property Council, Mike Zerbos, worrying the changes could slow the property market and lead to less construction at a time when there is a major shortfall in accommodation.
4: These housing tax hikes are a big roll of the dice at a time of rising building material and borrowing costs. They're a big roll of the dice that I hope is successful in creating new homes. But our previous modelling suggests not. Our previous modelling suggests that they will have a contractionary impact. There is certainly something very powerful about the government's willingness to come to the table and carve out investment in new property. I think that acknowledges everybody's desire to create new homes across the spectrum.
1: Another critic of the property tax changes is Australian Industry Group CEO Enix Wilcock, who believes in the current geopolitical environment that the government needs to be in a more stimulatory focus and should not be penalising the growth of the construction sector.
5: 3 months ago, business would

0: have welcomed this budget. There are a lot of very positive measures in there that came out of the economic roundtable last August. So 3 months ago, this would have been a good budget, but not so much today. It hasn't grasped the nettle of the problems that we now confront given the global oil shock, and that's of real concern. Business knows that hard times are here and harder times are coming. The Treasury papers recognise this as well with some of the economic scenarios that they put forward in the budget papers. But there is nothing here for the longer term or even for the year ahead that fundamentally changes anything for business to meet the challenges that they face.
1: The federal government's capital gains tax overhaul has also drawn immediate fire from the Financial Services Council. Following the budget, The Wire's Patrick Dunstan spoke to CEO Blake Briggs and asked him what he thought about the changes and whether they risk pushing investors offshore.
2: I'm here with Blake Briggs from the Financial Services Council. Blake, what's the broader macroeconomic impact of pulling so many investors out of an already established housing market this quickly?
3: Yeah, well, economic growth is falling to 1.7% this year. And what we're going to see by the budget is a lot of investors be deterred from investing in productive assets in the economy. So what we should be trying to encourage is Australians to save through managed funds, ETFs, really common ways for Australians to lift their wealth, to get into the housing market and build their own wealth. But we're going to get a lot of disruption with these changes, which are applied to all asset classes, not just housing.
2: Mm. And what do you think about potentially people who now might think, why would I bother investing in Australia when I might have to look overseas, and that pulling out investors from the Australian market altogether?
3: That's right. We should be encouraging Australians to invest in productive assets in the domestic economy. And things like shares, ETFs, managed funds are a way of attracting that capital to Australian businesses. By putting tax increases across these asset classes, we're actually deterring people from making investments in the Australian economy.
1: This is not the only major change, with reforms to the structure of the National Disability Insurance Scheme expected to produce $36 billion worth of savings over the next 4 years.
4: It's all about saving the NDIS from itself.
1: These changes will limit the criteria on the individuals who can access the NDIS. As the government aims to curtail the spending growth that has NDIS expenditure ballooning out to become one of the largest government revenue items. This will see many young claimants with autism redirected to the Thriving Kids program, with announcements of a greater monitoring of provider and claimant fraud, aimed to ensure that the scheme is better administered, which will hopefully bring the scheme's growth down to a more modest 2% growth each year. Also announced in the budget were a range of policies aimed to deal with the rising cost of living, which has seen the government announce further tax cuts. This will include an instant tax deduction of $1,000 without receipts and the introduction next year of a working Australian tax offset of $250.
4: We're actually cutting income taxes five different ways now. The three income tax cuts that we legislated, the instant deduction provides a bit more tax relief, and then we've got this working Australian tax offset as well. And what that does is really for the first time it says we are finding a way to increase the effective tax-free threshold just for workers, not for people who derive their income in other ways. And so we are creating the architecture to use that as a way to dial up tax relief for people who work.
1: Another issue the budget has focused on is bolstering national productivity, with the government aiming to reduce regulation and find ways to harness innovation from the technology and research sector to boost economic performance.
4: Also in the productivity package, which is all about lifting the speed limit in our economy so we can grow more quickly, lifting living standards over time. Productivity has been a perennial challenge for decades in our economy. We've seen some positive developments in the last 12 months or so, but nowhere near enough to what we need to genuinely lift living standards over time. And so the productivity package in here won't get all of the attention tonight in your evening bulletins or in the paper tomorrow, but a huge amount of effort's gone into this productivity package, very broad productivity package. It's all about getting compliance costs down, attracting more investment, making it easier and faster to build things in our economy, whether it's energy projects, housing.
1: One area where there's been gains and losses has been in the area of research and technology. I asked Ryan Wynn, CEO of Science and Technology Australia, whether he thought any of the new initiatives in the budget would bolster Australian research.
5: We welcome the overall intent of the government's productivity agenda, and its acknowledgement of the importance of Australia's R&D sector. It takes initial small steps to implement the recently released Ambitious Australia report just over a month ago, with establishment of the new National Resilience and Science Council, R&D Tax Incentive and Venture Capital changes, and funding for SARO and the Australian Space Agency. But there's a big job ahead for government to build trust with the sector. Today, we lost $1.5 billion in funding for research, notably $800 million for Australia's Economic Accelerator, which supports research that supports everyday Australians, from epileptic seizure predictions through to making our roads safer in regional remote areas. This is a critical research program that had only just got its strides.
1: So what do you make about the government when it comes to the science section and, you know, its ability as an engine for productivity?
5: Look, this is a great outcome for productivity, that government finally recognises that R&D is a critical part of productivity, but we've taken a step forward and a few steps back. We've seen the starts of the implementation of Ambitious Australia report, with around the government's arrangements, some of the sustainability for SARO, but at the same time, the report identified building research funding, while government made the decision to take $1.5 billion worth of grants out of the system, and these are critical funding that is supporting everyday translation with industry and university, and we can't shy away from that. That's a hard outcome.
1: So what needs to be done in Australia as a developed country has one of the lower research and development spends when it comes to national? What does the government need to be doing to increase the R&D output in Australia?
5: Absolutely. Look, Australia sits at 1.68% of GDP compared to the OEC average, which is 2.7%. This is an enormous difference. A lot of that is business expenditure, so the positives in this budget are changes around R&D tax incentive and venture capital. They're great starts, but the Ambitious Australia report provides a blueprint that is 35 recommendations that stabilise, create sustainability and grow the R&D activity in Australia, as well as making sure that the value of investment in research keeps pace with indexation and inflation, which hasn't done in recent years.
1: Finally, we're also seeing more funding for the Space Agency, and we're seeing Australia involved much more in the international projects when it comes to interacting with other governments in this space. Is this an area where Australia could be involved in blue sky science?
5: Absolutely. Look, Australia has great investments, including in rocket launch, but also in new technologies around how we grow plants and do drug discovery in microgravity. We have fantastic strengths in our universities around this, and Australia can be on the leading edge of this. We don't need to be NASA, but we can fill great voids. We can't wait until we have Catherine Bennett Peake, hopefully, in space at some stage. It's a shame that wasn't announced in this budget, but wouldn't it be great to have an Australian astronaut trained under Australian flag being in space?
1: The federal budget handed down last night outlined new spending across Medicare, hospitals and public health, with the government described its measures as a safeguard for the future of Australia's health system. Medical groups say the pressure on hospitals, GP shortages and the rise of illicit tobacco-related illnesses continue to stretch the system. The Wire's Thomas Kudus asked the president of the Australian Medical Association, Dr. Daniel McMullen, for her reaction to last night's budget.
6: It was a bit of a mixed bag. No huge surprises, given most things had been announced before last night. Obviously, the biggest spend in health was locking in that $25 billion of additional Commonwealth funding for our public hospitals. Now, that's much needed funding. We know our public hospitals are in logjam, with people waiting far too long for emergency attendances, elective surgeries, a range of treatments in public hospitals. Unfortunately, our modelling shows that it's still a shortfall and probably about $9.6 billion short of what they needed to invest. But $25 billion is still a lot of money, and now the focus is on getting that funding flowing as quickly as we can so Australians can get care. In terms of other good news, in general practice, they've introduced a health check with a GP for all kids aged 3 years old, and that's really wonderful news. We used to have a four-year-old health check that was disbanded and axed about 10 years ago, and we've been fighting for the reintroduction of that since then. So it is great news, given we know GPs are so central to the health and well-being of young families. But that's about where the good news ends. I'm afraid that the rest of it was pretty mediocre and a real missed opportunity to modernise Medicare more broadly and support people with chronic disease or those who need a longer visit with their GP. And really not much in it at all in terms of reforms to our private health sector, which is also facing a lot of challenges.
7: In the opinion of the AMA about illegal tobacco products, do you think the budget measures go far enough in reducing illnesses and stress hospitals?
6: Smoking remains one of our leading risk factors for lung disease, heart disease, and preventable illness and death. And so we need to be doing everything we can to reduce rates of smoking, whether that's legal tobacco or illicit tobacco. And the problem at the moment is illicit tobacco and nicotine products are hugely available. They're taking over the market. We really need a coordinated response between Border Force, our health agencies, police and law enforcement to make sure that this illegal organised crime activity is stamped out and that people don't have such ready access to these illicit products and get the focus on smoking back to public health. Because you're right, we're worried that we might see increases in smoking rates, and that would put more pressure on our health system and, most importantly, would harm the health of Australians.
7: The government is continuing its rollout of urgent care centres. How effective have these centres been in reducing hospital waiting lists?
6: We are concerned that urgent care centres haven't really demonstrated their effectiveness, and they're not well connected to the rest of the healthcare system. So in some areas, urgent care centres have reduced how much minor injury or minor illness has presented to emergency departments. But when I speak to my ED colleagues, that's not what's clogging up the hospital system. What's really making those wait lists long is very sick people who do need to be in hospital. And yet these urgent care centres are quite expensive. In some areas they're difficult to staff, and in far too often the care you get in an urgent care centre isn't then communicated back to your usual GP.
7: What is the AMA's opinion on capping the specialist fee?
6: But this budget announced that more consultation will happen about access and costs of specialist care. And we recognise Australians are paying more for their healthcare. The data shows that. Our response to that, when we've looked at the funding and modelling behind it, is that the Medicare rebate has contributed the most to those out-of-pocket costs. The Medicare rebate was frozen for many years and hasn't been indexed appropriately since then. And so the cost of delivering care, CPI, wages, everything else continues to go up while the Medicare rebate has stayed stagnant, leading to this widening gap.
1: The federal budget handed down last year included new funding for Medicare and primary care, with the government promising to strengthen access to GPs and ease pressure on hospitals. But general practice has been under strain for years, with workforce shortages, rising demand and declining bulk billing rates affecting communities across the country. The Wire's Thomas Kudus caught up with the president of the RACGP, Dr. Michael Wright, straight after the budget lock-up to get his thoughts on last night's budget.
8: I think it focused a lot on aged care, cost of living and housing, and that's good. But coming from a GP point of view, we wished it focused more on health and keeping people well. I mean, there are a couple of good things. One thing is they've announced that all children at 3 years of age are going to be able to get a proper, comprehensive Medicare-funded health check. So that's going to be really good to identify if kids are having developmental issues or behavioural problems or just sort of aren't having any problems, and identify them early and so that they can then get treatment. I think that's a really positive. For older Australians, they announced that they're going to be able to get a vaccine for RSV, which is a bad respiratory infection. So people, all Australians over 75 and Aboriginal Australians over 60. There's additional funding to kind of support general practices to provide more quality care, so that's good. One of the things we've been calling for is for the government to put more funding into longer Medicare consults, so if you need more time with your GP, you could have it and not have out-of-pocket costs. Unfortunately, that didn't get across. The other thing we're also calling for was some funding to try and implement a tool to identify racism and sort of so we can measure racism and try and get it out of the health system because it's got no place.
7: Last year, the RACGP for last year's budget warned that the budget wouldn't lift bulk billing because rebates still didn't cover the cost of care and that urgent care clinics hadn't been evaluated and weren't cost-effective. Do you think that tonight's budget covered that?
8: Look, I probably those concerns are still there. I mean, we have seen some increases in bulk billing since last year, but they're pretty high targets that the government set. And in order to meet that, they really are going to need to increase the Medicare funding for those longer and more complex consults, because they're the ones when you've got like multiple health conditions like diabetes or asthma or heart disease or endometriosis or mental health conditions, that's when you see your GP, and they're just frankly too low to make that financially viable for practices to bulk bill. So we need to do some changes there. And in terms of urgent care, the government said that they're going to continue funding them. Now, they're viewed positively by patients because they're a free service, they're providing many of the services that a good GP practice does, and we're still to see they were an expensive model of care, and we've just got to make sure that they're providing the same standards and quality of care. So we're going to work with the government to make sure that they have clear standards. And then we've still got this evaluation, which is kind of show us, you know, are they doing what they're supposed to, which is reducing people going to emergency departments. And we just don't have that answer yet, so we're still a bit cautious on them.
7: Was there any other things that the government should have covered tonight that you would have liked to have?
8: Yeah, look, we're also looking some additional funding to support multidisciplinary teams, so kind of not just funding a GP, but the other people who work at your practice. So if you needed to see a nurse or a dietitian or even a psychologist, you could get that funded and cared for at your GP.
1: This has been a budget review special, and I'd like to thank everyone that contributed to this program, which included Thomas Kudis, Kevin Suarez, Patrick Dunstan, who generously came down to Canberra to ensure that we would have the best budget coverage possible. I'd also like to thank Noah Seacom from the CPAA for all the hard work he did in the studio and assisting in the budget lockdown. 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And that is it for The Wire today. 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Today's program came from the studios of 2SER 107.3. We're going to be back again tomorrow, so do tune in again. I'm Stephen Hill.
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11: 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I'm Amelia Veal and we are here live, rich and real on Radio Adelaide 101.5 for another Wednesday weekly episode of Perry M Party. Listeners, I'm so excited to chat to you tonight. We, of course, weekly dive into, discuss, explore all things perimenopause, menopause. I'm on my own perimenopause journey and I am, you know, have been discovering that those topics are far, wide and can impact a whole range of things. And some of them can be challenging, some of it can be difficult, but we're trying to bring the party to it sometimes so that, you know, there's also this celebration of what we can do, how we can empower ourselves, how we can advocate for ourselves. And my guest tonight very much talks to the whole gamut of those things. Before I introduce her though, we just heard there before I came onto the air, it is Subscriber Fest month for Radio Adelaide, and that is a really fantastic opportunity where you listeners can get on board and support the fantastic community radio station and all of the wonderful volunteers and people that make sure that all the programs can come to air. You can hear this wonderful kaleidoscope of voices and conversations. I mean, here I am live on air talking about perimenopause. And that's possible because of donations from you. So donations are encouraged through subscribing, and you can jump on the Radio Adelaide website and find out the subscribing details for that. Or if subscribing is not an option, all one-time donations above $2 are tax deductible. So I encourage you to have a look. And if you can contribute, please do so. So tonight's guest for Perry-Ann Party, I'm joined by Sonia Lovell. She is a speaker, podcaster and a powerful voice in women's health, working at the intersection of menopause, cancer and lived experience. After being diagnosed with breast cancer at 47, Sonia was thrust into medically induced menopause with little preparation and very little support. What followed wasn't just a physical recovery, but a deeply challenging period of navigating identity, symptoms and a healthcare system that often didn't have answers. Sonia has since turned the experience into advocacy and practical support for women going through menopause after cancer, helping them make sense of what's happening, ask better questions, and feel less alone in what can be an incredibly isolating transition. Sonia, thank you so much for joining us tonight on Perry-Ann Party.
12: Hi, Amelia. Thank you so much for inviting me along. I love a party.
11: Yes, we love a party. And, you know, what's more, a party where we can talk serious talk and empower and encourage each other. You know, that to me is a really good, valuable party. And, you know, the fact that you're doing this, this is what you're doing. You've had that lived experience and you've taken that and gone, you know what, I'm going to share this because, we'll cover some of this, but your experience was pretty far from a party, and we don't, you know, like, and that's something that you had to experience, but you're using that to help other women not go through that. And I think that is something worth celebrating in itself. So thank you for everything you do. But I think before I dive in, you know, I've got some questions to ask you about the difference between understanding menopause and cancer, and then, you know, we'll go into what that is you've learned. But perhaps before we do, could you just set that scene? Like, you know, 47, cancer, a medically induced menopause. What was going, like, you know, in a very, there's so much, I'm sure, but just give us that little bit of an insight into how that felt. You know, you've got to navigate cancer, but then medically induced menopause on top of it. What was that experience like?
12: Yeah, that is, there's a lot in there to unpack.
11: Yes.
12: But it is absolutely the right place to start though. So, I was 47 and I literally felt a lump in my breast. I was doing a check in the shower one day because for some great reason I had started self-checking probably a couple of years before that. Mm-hmm. And I first of all discovered a little lump and I didn't really put much thought into it. And then a couple of months later it was still there. I was like, should go get this checked out. Mm. And then it's literally like jumping on a runaway train with no destination and no idea when it's going to stop and you're going to be able to get off. It is really quite chaotic. Yeah. And everything happens really, really quickly. But what doesn't happen is a conversation around what menopause after cancer actually means. Mm. So at my appointment with my GP, which was the very, very initial stages of diagnosis, when she confirmed that what I had felt was actually a cancer tumour, she said, very much as a throwaway line, and from what I remember, it was 9 years ago now as well, she actually said to my husband, oh, look, I'm really sorry, Paul, but she's going to go through menopause as a result of the treatment. It's going to be rough. And it was very much delivered to him, not me. Mm. Admittedly, at that point in time, I was entering a very dark tunnel and everything was kind of shutting down around me. So I was super grateful he actually was there for me. But then the next time it was mentioned after that was at my first appointment with my oncologist. So I did have, as my treatment, I had surgery, I had chemotherapy, I had radiotherapy, and then I went on to what's called adjuvant therapy. And we can talk about all of that later. But and my first appointment with my oncologist, he said, look, given how close in age you are to the natural age of menopause, which I'm sure you're aware is 51, I was 47, it's, you know, it's pretty much a given that chemo will put you into an induced menopause.
11: Mm-hmm.
12: That was it.
11: than you had.
12: And
11: what does that mean?
12: Well, no, I didn't, because
11: You focused
12: moment,
11: on cancer, and I understand
12: exactly.
11: Like, you've got, you're dealing with it in a sequential order, like this is a necessity right now, so let's deal with that.
12: Exactly. You're really in survival mode, yeah. And you really have lost a lot of control of what's going on. You're going from appointment to appointment. You're taking on a lot of information. You're putting one foot in front of the other just to get through each day. You're dealing with, how are my kids? How's my husband? How am I? Like, actually, how am I? It really comes way down the list. So I never went any further with that comment. I think I may have had a sneaky thought in my mind at the time that went, oh, okay, cool. Well, there's something I won't have to worry about again in a few years' time. But nothing more than that. And it's not until really your active treatment is finished that you are then left with the and we'll get to this, what I call the big gap in care that exists, but you get handed off from, you finish your active treatment, you get handed over to back to your GP, and that's when there's actually, okay, am I allowed to swear?
11: we encourage minimal swearing.
12: Minimal swearing, okay. Well, that is when it all hits the fan, let's say that, because you've gone from this really cocooned kind of environment where they're looking after you, they're making sure that you live and, you know, all of this, and then the wheels kind of fall off when you are kind of dispatched from your team and sent off to the care of a GP, and everything really kind of starts falling down at that point. And that's when you really start to recognize that you have this incredible healing journey ahead of you. Your treatment might be finished and you thought that was going to be hard, but then you've got to pick up all the pieces of everything physically, emotionally, you know, mentally, and that's when everything gets hard. And that's when, as a woman, because this is what we do, and it's also because how the system is structured, we're then left to kind of pick apart what's going on, do the research, try and play around. I'm experiencing this today. Okay, let's play with my nutrition and see if that helps. Maybe it's something I ate, or maybe I'm not doing the right thing with my exercise. And so you try and kind of work everything out for yourself. And it's not an ideal scenario because you're also dealing with a lot of trauma and you're trying to just get back on with life.
11: So yes, there's a lot, and we knew that was a big question, and that's a big one. So then that set the scene for, like, how was it different then, menopause after cancer, from a typical sort of perimenopause menopause experience?
12: Yeah, and this is where...
11: And I say typical, and I'm a little bit like, is there a typical? I don't know. I don't even think my perimenopause journey is typical from 1 week to the next. But anyway.
12: No, and it's not.
11: Non-perimenopause with cancer experience.
12: Yeah, and that's actually one of the most significant differences for a lot of women, is that there is very little or no perimenopausal run up to your menopause. So pros and cons to that, obviously, because, you know, as you've just experienced and or described, you know, perimenopause for a lot of women naturally can be quite a turbulent time, a bit of a roller coaster of those dipping and diving hormones all over the shop. When you enter an induced menopause, whether that's surgical or medically, it's abrupt. It's literally most often overnight, and the hormones just literally dive off a cliff and they don't come back. So there's none of that roller coaster experience that you get through perimenopause. So that does two things. One, you don't experience the roller coaster, but you do get this really severe cliff that you fall off, which is very abrupt, very sudden, and can be very debilitating from a symptomatic perspective for a lot of women. And it also means that you haven't had that period of time where you're kind of going, oh, okay, things are changing. This is my body, you know, starting to adapt for my next, you know, phase of life.
11: Yeah.
12: So you lose that run up, and it becomes very quick, very sudden. And the symptoms also are proven to be much more severe when it's an induced menopause rather than a natural menopause.
11: Yeah, and I think there's some risk factor increases too. So, okay, so it's this abrupt, you've jumped off a cliff. Then, you know, and like, and I just can't imagine that, you know, given like I'm 46, my perimenopause journey is at least 1 year, maybe 2 years in. And like, so, you know, and I'm constantly learning and evolving and attuning. So to not have that just does sound like quite confronting. So then this gap, what happens then? So you've gone like, you just overnight potentially. What is that gap? What was your experience of that?
12: So the gap in support or the gap in care that we talk about is at that point of handover from your active treatment has finished. So when we talk about active treatment, we're talking about all the things I listed before. So surgery, chemo, radiotherapy, and adjuvant therapy. And adjuvant therapy, for anyone that's not familiar with that term, is... Yep, cool, that's fine. No. And that's actually a form of hormone therapy that is... most commonly either tamoxifen, so we're talking about breast cancer here obviously, tamoxifen dependent, and it does depend on whether you are kind of in an early menopause, or for me I was kind of considered to be post-menopause because I was so close to natural age anyway, or what they call aromatase inhibitors. Now the two drugs do two very different things, but their role is to prevent any most commonly estrogen or progesterone, predominantly we're talking about estrogen, attaching to the cells in the breasts to for a recurrence of the cancer. So if you had a hormone positive cancer, which I did, I had estrogen and progesterone positive, that means that it doesn't mean that estrogen caused my tumor, and that's a really, really important distinction to make. Yep. But it does mean that when I had a tumor, my tumour was using estrogen and progesterone as fuel to grow.
11: Right.
12: And multiply and that sort of thing. So this is why the medical community, your doctors, will want to make sure that if there are any leftover cells in your breasts, if you didn't have a full mastectomy, and often for women that even do still have a full mastectomy because you can still have cells that are left in the chest wall, they want to make sure that if any of those, there's no leftover cells that can go and grab some hormones to use as fuel to create a recurrence. So that's what adjuvant therapy is. It's a hormone therapy that prevents the use of estrogen as a fuel if there are any cells left over.
11: Barrier.
12: Yeah. And it takes two forms, tamoxifen, and how tamoxifen works is it actually attaches to the cells in the breasts and it creates like a little padlock, if you like, on the individual cells in the breasts so that the hormones can't then attach to the cells. But AIs, which are aromatase inhibitors, they actually work in the ovaries and they just literally shut down estrogen production completely.
11: Right.
12: So that is
11: the induced menopause. Is that right?
12: Well, no. So, well, it can be for some women. For me, it was the chemo that induced my menopause. So it literally just killed off all the eggs in my ovaries, basically. That was kind of how my menopause was created. Yeah. But for some women, the AIs can create an induced menopause as well because it does literally just stop your body from producing estrogen, which is horrendous. The impacts of not having any estrogen production, because even in a postmenopausal state for women that have still got ovaries, they're actually still pumping out, although a very, very low dose of hormones naturally.
11: Yes.
12: So even in a postmenopausal state, if you've still got your ovaries, you're never in a position where you've got no estrogen whatsoever. You'll still have like a very minimal baseline, a lot less than what you had pre-menopause. But for someone on aromatase inhibitors that have actually literally just stopped your ovaries from creating estrogen, that is horrendous. And that's where the symptoms become so much more severe for women in this situation because, you know, as I'm sure you have probably talked about so much on your show, estrogen is anti-inflammatory. It's, you know, it's impacts every cell in our body. So you take that away completely, and you're talking about a very, very, very poorly functioning system.
11: Yes, and then there's an issue with what treatment you can have, I assume. Like, well
12: there is and there isn't. There is and there isn't. And that there's a lot of changing dialogue happening in the space now around if we're going to talk about HRT, which is what I'm assuming you're kind of alluding to there. There are actually lots of treatment options available to women. There's non-hormonal options as well as hormonal options. But like you talked about your perimenopause experience right at the very beginning, every single woman's experience is very unique to her. Mm. And so not only do you have a unique menopause experience, you have a unique cancer experience as well.
11: Yeah.
12: And everybody has a completely different risk profile. 100%. So, yeah. And that can be a medical risk of recurrence profile, but it can also be a personal risk profile. So, you know, I'll be completely honest up front. I'm 9 years post my diagnosis, and I've been taking HRT now for about 3 years, and I did have an estrogen and progesterone positive cancer. So, you know, that was a decision that I took not lightly. It was something that I wanted, and I worked really hard to find somebody that would support me through a shared decision-making process to be able to do that. But I had to decide if that was a risk that I thought was worth taking. Now, not everybody is comfortable with that risk, and therefore they will choose not to even have that conversation, and that is absolutely fine. Mm. So there's lots and lots of factors that go into the decision-making process for whether somebody can or can't have HRT. Yeah. But there is a very, very big push now that the blanket no is not good enough.
11: No.
12: And I got blanket no's for 6 years. I just got slammed door after slammed door. And that is not good enough. Mm. Every single woman deserves a conversation that outlines the pros, the cons, what her risk level is, what her personal risk profile is. And at the end of the day, with all of the right information in front of her, she should be the one that makes the final decision.
11: Fantastic.
12: About whether she does or doesn't choose to move forward with that. Not an oncologist, not a surgeon, not an endocrinologist, not a GP who just says, no, you can't.
11: No. I mean, and obviously you want to get information from all those sources and so that you can weigh into your risk profile. So for you, that gap in support was really not having the options to explore those conversations. I mean, one thing there you did say is that there is a bit more of a push to not for that, you know, so it's good that in the 9 years, and I mean, I started this program at the end of 2024. So I even think in the last year, I've seen changes in that space. I'm aware of conversations.
12: Oh, huge changes.
11: Like, so in the last year and a half, that seems to be more open to having the conversations. And as we get more and more research, we can actually have better informed information about what that risk profile from a medical perspective, you know. And I like that you've added the personal risk profile, because definitely different people will have that from their own whatever reasons they bring to that. Right, so then so you had to go through you know, get doors slammed in your face, that sort of fighting for your
12: my
11: voice.
12: Right to choose.
11: Yeah, so then how, you know, like, how did that make you feel? Like, and then I suppose the other thing is, if you're just going, like, I think about myself going through, you know, my hormonal fluctuations and thinking about the, because the next bit is about how it impacts your identity and confidence. Purely experiencing perimenopause impacts my identity and emotional, like, it's such a change. It's such a transition. What's it like having to do that? It, with cancer coupled with, and then in overnight sort of time frame?
12: So incredibly hard. Yeah. So incredibly hard. And there are so many layers to it as well. So, you know, you're layering a really significant trauma experience on top of the menopause changes. And, you know, and you're also layering on, every woman is going to experience this at a different age. And when with menopause, as we know, comes a loss of fertility. And for some women in these, induced menopause situations, it can actually be at a time, you know, where if they're in their late 20s or their early 30s, where perhaps they even haven't had the opportunity yet to make a firm decision about whether they wanted to be parents and whether they wanted to be mothers, and whether, and all of a sudden, you know, that fertility is just taken off the table for them. And that is another layer that's very, very traumatic for a lot of women as well. You know, look, I was 47. I had two, my boys were in their mid to late teens when I was diagnosed. They're now in their, you know, mid to late 20s or mid 20s. you know, that wasn't an issue for me, but I know that for many women it is a really big issue. So you've got layers of having a cancer diagnosis, the trauma associated with that. You've got the loss of fertility as a result of menopause. You've got the changes that your body goes through physically and cognitively and emotionally because of menopause. And you also get changes because of cancer and the cancer treatment as well. And there is the other thing that happens is there is, for some women, and I experienced this, a bit of a disconnect with your physical body as a result of having a cancer diagnosis. And I remember very, very vividly sitting on the lounge with my husband next to me. And this is well after my treatment had finished. I was probably maybe 12 months down the track. And I was struggling so hard with weight gain, with a body that felt like I was 83 when I was really only 50. I was cognitively really challenged with brain fog and word loss and memory loss and not being able to multitask the way that I'd used to be. And I just sat there and sobbed, and I was so angry at my body. I was so angry that my body had given me cancer for whatever reason. And don't ever ask somebody why they got cancer. Please, that's a word of advice for everybody out there. I'm so angry that my body had created this cancer and that I'd had to go through this treatment, and I was then left to mop up everything afterwards, and I did nothing to cause that, and I was so angry. And I just sat there, and I laugh now because, you know, I have very much a before and an after kind of mentality towards my my diagnosis and my treatment and everything. But it was really, really, really hard. And that is a significant shift in identity for a woman who, you know, going into my diagnosis, I was the fittest, healthiest, happiest I'd been. My kids were at great ages. I was had a business that was going really well. And here I was sitting on my couch 12 months later, just an absolute, you know, there was almost no connection between the woman I was there on the couch versus the woman I'd been at the point of diagnosis. And that made me so angry. Yeah. And I had to work really, really hard to rebuild the confidence in my body, come to terms and to peace with the fact that my body had changed and that I was alive and it had survived treatment and the cancer, and that was all fabulous, and I'd birthed two amazing children, and my body still had all these reasons to celebrate. But there is a real process and a lot of work that goes into that.
11: Yeah. So, and look, you know, obviously what you're talking about is incredibly stressful and very, confronting and challenging. But what I think, you know, there is so, you know, is inspiring is you've gone, okay, that was that you're acknowledging it, that, but then there's the after that. So you've, you know, before, after, and now, you know, you're this empowered version. You're now looking to get other women to advocate for themselves, to back themselves, to try and improve that. So, you know, when, and to me, that's the bit that's so powerful. What is it that really helped you get off the couch, not just on that night, but, you know, get yourself back and maybe even better and a newer and more, like, I mean, now you know.
12: Oh, 100%. I'm superhuman now compared to, you know, I have superpowers. And, you know, and it's one of the benefits of menopause as well. It's that transition, you know, there is a new version of you that comes out of all of these experiences, and there are silver linings. There always are. Yeah. And, you know, I believe that my cancer gave me superpowers that I would never have had if I hadn't gone through all of that. And one of my superpowers is sharing my story and empowering women and letting them know that, yeah, it can be really, really hard, but on the other side of it, when you've, you know, got through all of that, it is so much better, and you have these opportunities to really make a difference, not just in your life, but in the lives of others. So for me, it was really about finding a purpose that I could really kind of, that was when I launched my podcast, actually, which was about 4 years ago now. And that gave me a huge purpose to start making a difference in the lives of others. And that for me was really, really important and really powerful.
11: And then, you know, that self-advocacy for someone who may be, you know, have had cancer and is now navigating, induced menopause, what would you say to them to really not just take no, to ask the questions, you know, where should they look, what questions to ask? What is that? What would you say is, like, you know, I don't know, a top tip to help them in that conversation and to move into this empowerment superpower state?
13: Yeah, absolutely. So look, there are some great, you know, there's some great doctors that are now sharing a lot of information. You know, I know that there are people that bag out the social media doctors, but there are, it is actually a great space if you follow the evidence and you follow, you know, the doctors that do come with a really strong medical clinical backing behind them. There is some great doctors on there that are sharing some really great research and information. I do that as well on my own Instagram account. I'm writing a lot of articles now on my blog that are specifically for women in this stage of, you know, transition, to help them understand what happened, why it happened, what they can do now. It's all empowering. It all puts the ball back into their court, you know. I've got a guide on my website, which is, you know, questions you're allowed to ask, which covers conversations with your doctors, conversations at work, conversations with your, you know, your partner at home, relationships, things like that. So, you know, arm yourself with as much evidence-based information as you can from really trusted and reliable sources. And don't be afraid to ask the questions. Don't be afraid to question a blanket no. Don't be afraid to advocate for yourself, because you know, as much as it's frustrating that we're still carrying the load of having to do all the work, right now that is still the situation. And we just need to, you know, seek out second opinions and ask more questions. You know, if somebody says to you, no, you can't because your cancer was estrogen positive, go, okay, well, show me the evidence. Can, you know, I'd really like to go away and read that for myself. Don't be super dismissive of them if it's a doctor, but ask them to show you the evidence so that you can read it yourself and make your own decisions.
11: Sonia, thank you so much. I can't believe it. We're out of time. I feel like you and I could talk for a long time.
13: Thank
11: you so much for turning that journey into something that other women can learn from and sharing that tonight with us. I'm really grateful. Thank you.
13: My absolute pleasure. And thank you for doing what you do.
11: I feel like it's a privilege to be able to do it. So, I really appreciate you joining us tonight. I'm going to take us out with a song by Morat called Charlie, just because I love it and I felt it was a nice one.
13: I love this song too.
11: Oh, good. How good's that? All right. Thanks very much.

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5: Hello again, thank you for joining us. This is Space Nuts. My name is Andrew Dunkley. If you've never heard of Space Nuts, where have you been for the last 10 years? Good to have you along if you're a first-timer, and everybody else who's been with us for eons. Today on the show, we will be talking about a really interesting and some might think scary development, nuclear space policies. I don't think they're talking about, you know, weapons of mass destruction, but they are talking about power supply systems. We're also going to look at SETI from the far side of the moon, because that's the best place to listen for alien civilizations because, well, Earth is very noisy. But the far side of the moon, you can't hear a thing, except the aliens, apparently. And, oh no, the Hubble tension debate is simmering again. We'll get into all of that on this episode of Space Nuts. And joining us to nuke a few stories is Professor Fred Watson, astronomer at large. Hello, Fred.
6: Hello, Andrew. Lovely to hear your voice and see your face.
5: Yes, my voice is still a little bit down. Like, I could do an Elvis song as a backing vocalist.
6: Oh, you could, yeah.
5: Yeah, way on just, down.
6: Well, so at the end of the show, you definitely need to say, thank you very much.
5: Thank you very much. Anyway, we battle on, don't we? No point getting
6: We do in Space Nuts. We come rain or shine or absence or whatever, we keep going.
5: We do. Speaking of battling on, nuclear energy. this is a policy that's just been announced by the Pentagon and the Department of Energy, and they've kind of dragged NASA into it. They said, hey, NASA, we want you to build us a couple of power stations, and they've got to be nuclear, and they've got to be ready by 2028.
6: That's more or less it. It's a six-page policy document. Its title is NSTM-3, which is to direct a parallel and mutually reinforcing design set of design competitions by NASA and the Defense Department to enable, and I'm quoting here, to enable near-term demonstration and use of low to mid-power space reactors in orbit and on the lunar surface and prepare to deploy high-power reactors in the 2030s. I'm quoting here from people who are closely involved with this. For this to work, it has to be a collaboration between multiple government agencies. Well, that's a novel idea, isn't it?
5: Yes.
6: That's the way
5: that'll work.
6: Yeah, that's the way that we do the right R&D and get the right tools in place for these events to unfold over the next few years.
5: Yeah,
6: that's right. So the bottom line is NASA is direct to start work within 30 days on a mid-power space reactor generating at least 20 kilowatts of power with a variant that can operate on the lunar surface. He calls for the agency to work with multiple companies on reactor designs, including for a low-power system that produces as little as 1 kilowatt, if doing so offers lower cost and schedule risk. This is it's a White House release that I'm quoting from here, so it's definitely the official thing.
5: Yeah, wow. Should we be surprised by this, though?
6: No, we shouldn't. I mean, actually, we did get, was it Jared Isaacman, the new, relatively new head of NASA, who, I think we covered this quite a few months ago, talked about the idea of using a 100 kilowatt nuclear reactor on the lunar surface.
5: Yeah.
6: Because that raises a few eyebrows. But it looks as though this is the first step in expediting that, to start small, maybe even as small as 1 kilowatt. It'll run an electric fire and keep going upwards. I think what freaks people out, though, as well, is the idea of sticking a nuclear reactor on top of a rocket and then sending it into space. And there was an accident, I think it might have been in the 80s, with a spacecraft that was launched with something like an RTG on board. And it did, it went wrong. I can't remember the details, but I think it was Canada that took the punch, and there was a lot of radioactive debris that got spread over very, very sparsely populated regions of Canada.
5: Literal fallout.
6: Yes, that's right. Exactly. It falls out of the sky. If I remember rightly, I'm digging up things from the past here, but I think that's the case. And that clearly freaks people out.
5: Yeah.
6: If you've got a launch that doesn't work, what's going to happen?
5: I imagine so, but it certainly does ramp up the space race between the US and China. China's probably going to fall a bit behind here, because I think they were trying to set up a coal-fired power station on the moon. You know, it might slow them down a bit.
6: Yeah, China's doing pretty well.
5: They are doing
6: sustainability.
5: Brilliantly.
6: Yeah.
5: Yeah, they are.
6: But, yeah, they do use a lot of coal still. Yeah.
5: They do. So this is probably going to happen. And what other option would there be? That's the thing. I mean, some people will say, no, put up solar energy systems. But nuclear is probably a much more efficient way of doing it.
6: Well, for a start, you've got the baseline load. You're not worried about where the sun is in the sky.
5: Correct.
6: The idea of being at the South Pole of the moon, which is where the focus is in terms of our exploration of the moon, it puts a different slant on it, because it means that you are looking at a very low sun altitude in the sky. The sun's coming in nearly horizontally, the sunlight. Now, that's not as bad a thing on the moon as it would be on the Earth. The Earth, as the sun gets lower, it's going through a thicker and thicker layer of atmosphere, so its power is attenuated.
5: Yeah.
6: On the moon, that doesn't happen, because there ain't no atmosphere. But it does bring challenges for your solar panels. You know, you've got to build arrays that are almost vertical, and if you're looking for a big structure, then it's it becomes different, slightly different engineering issue. Plus, you've got to take all that stuff up there as well. You know, going up to the moon with arrays of solar panels in the spacecraft might not leave room for much else, whereas a nuclear reactor of the kind that people are talking about would be relatively compact.
5: And of course, they're talking not only about the moon, but people on Mars, so they'll need power as well. I

0: That's exactly right. That's the 30 days that I mentioned earlier.
1: Yes. No mucking around.
0: Get going.
1: Yep. You can read all about it at spacenews.com. This is Space Nuts with Andrew Dunkley and Professor Fred Watson.
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1: Well, we mentioned the moon. We'll stick with the moon. This story, though, has nothing to do with people on the moon. It's got everything to do with people that are not on Earth or the moon or Mars, for that matter. They're out there somewhere. We're looking for them. We're talking about the search for extraterrestrial intelligence. And the dark side of the moon, the far side of the moon, is the best place to start looking.
0: That's right. So we've been looking for this for 60 years.
1: Yeah, and, we have.
0: And using ground-based antennas here on planet Earth, which are very, very capable. Once the Square Kilometre Array Observatory comes on stream, we'll have the sensitivity to detect, well, the thing that my colleagues tell me is it'll detect an airport radar at 50 light years.
1: Yeah.
0: So that's the kind of sensitivity that you're talking about. But the main problem with ground-based, with Earth-based radio telescopes is that they're compromised by all the cacophony of radio signals that surrounds us, from your mobile phones, from broadcasts, from people like you and me doing this, out into the ether.
1: Wi-Fi routers.
0: Wi-Fi, the whole thing, microwave ovens. It all provides this noisy radio background. Mm. And that's not getting any better with the satellites, mega constellations.
1: Correct.
0: I was in a meeting yesterday where we were, it's a meeting of the International Astronomical Union Centre for the Protection of the Dark and Quiet Sky from Satellite Interference. And it was, one of the things that's raising anxiety is the idea of Elon Musk's million satellites for orbital data orbital data centres, and this mirror in the sky idea, sunlight on demand, that also has a million satellites with mirrors on it. So that's more for the optical astronomers, but it's all a concern. Mm. And it basically is eroding our capability, slowly but surely, to detect faint extraterrestrial signals. So that brings us to currently possibly the best place to do this sort of thing from, which is the far side of the moon. And we have one spacecraft, by we I mean humankind, have one spacecraft on the far side of the moon. It is China's Chang'e 4, which soft landed on the far side of the moon back in 2019. Can you believe it? It's been there 7 years. It's quite extraordinary. Now, that spacecraft was not set up specifically for looking for SETI, search for extraterrestrial intelligence, but it's got a low-frequency radio spectrometer on board that actually has been used to conduct the first ever SETI search from the lunar far side. And so the goal, the idea, is to use that equipment, which is designed to do natural sciences, but to look for those techno signatures, techno markers, they're sometimes called, which might suggest that you're getting a signal from an artificially generated source. And what you're really looking for are periodic bursts of radiation with perhaps regular intervals that are not easily explained by natural processes. And you've kind of got to think back to Jocelyn Bell Burnell and her discovery of the first pulsar, because that's what she saw. Narrow band in time signatures or bursts of radiation, which we now know is the pulsar, the kind of lighthouse beam of radiation from the pulsar sweeping round and passing the Earth. She didn't know that then, so she wrote Little Green Men in her chart recorder, very, very famous words. So that's what basically the Chang'e low frequency radio spectrometer has been looking for, and it's things that you know, that speak of an artificially generated source. And so

0: What they've done, the scientists working on this, basically they built an algorithm that trawled through the data looking for anything that might be artificial with no credible candidates revealed, nothing that couldn't be explained either by, you know, natural phenomena or by instrument issues. There's a nice comment, though, from fizz.org, who is carrying this story. I'll quote this. "This is not a failure. It is a beginning. As Carl Sagan once put it, absence of evidence is not evidence of absence."
1: Brilliant.
0: That's a really good point.
1: I had a lot of time for Carl Sagan. Very wise man. And, he did a lot for astronomy during his time. But it's a valid point. And I suppose you and I have spoken about it in the past. The big problem is distance. There might be civilizations out there that are advanced and capable of communication, but they're so far away, we will never hear from them. Maybe.
0: That's right. And time is the other issue. It's a needle in a haystack, both in distance and in time, because you've got to hit your civilization just at the right time.
1: When
0: they are technological enough to have airport radar, for example, but haven't wiped themselves out because of the loonies that they've generated.
1: You're more likely to get a TikTok of some kid doing a stupid rap song. That's what you'll get from an extraterrestrial intelligence. What I wonder is, with the far side of the moon, yes, it's radio silent, but does it cover enough of the spectrum of the universe to pick up something, or is it fairly narrow in its scope?
0: Do you mean in terms of direction or...
1: Yeah, being able to pick something up. Has it got like a wide array?
0: The far side of the moon... you know, if you plunk something on the equator of the moon on the far side, over a month you cover the entire sky. If your equipment is broadband enough and all the SETI stuff is, it's got a very wide range of spectral of frequencies. Although they do tend to concentrate on what we call the 21 centimeter line. This is the frequency, the specific frequency that's radiated by cold hydrogen. And they do tend to concentrate on that because everybody in the universe will be aware of that 21 centimeter wavelength, because that's cold hydrogen, which is the same everywhere.
1: Yeah, makes sense. All right, fascinating story. Nothing yet, but that doesn't
0: nothing
1: mean...
0: Yet.
1: That doesn't mean it'll always be nothing, so...
0: It's not evidence of absence, that's right.
1: Exactly. You can read all about it, as Fred said, at the Fizz, P-H-Y-S, fizz.org website. This is Space Nuts. Andrew Dunkley here with Professor Fred Watson.
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3: For people who are nuts about astronomy and space science. 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
1: Our final story, Fred, brings us back to that old debate about the Hubble tension. Now, the Hubble tension is measured in two different ways and they come up with two different answers, and that's troubled people for a while. Although we did a story not so long ago that suggested, hang on a minute, the differences aren't that significant, so they're probably both right if you allow for the variables. But this story is saying, hang on a minute, we think there's a better way.
0: Yes, that's right. Exactly that. It's all about... So let's just backtrack. What is the Hubble tension? So the expansion rate of the universe basically is a number that was first measured by Edwin Hubble back in 1929. He got the wrong answer because he was only looking at a very small number of galaxies. But it comes about because as you look at galaxies in the wider universe, they get their velocity away from us is bigger the further away they are. And that comes about when you've got a universe that's expanding. That's the natural assumption, and we've believed that ever since.
1: Yep.
0: Excuse me. So... So got a bit of Hubble tension in my chest there. So that's how it's normally measured. The Hubble constant, this number, which is in slightly bizarre units, it's in kilometers per second per megaparsec. Kilometers per second is the recession speed of a galaxy. A megaparsec is it 3.26? I can never remember the name. Million light years. It's the units that astronomers use for measuring distance, parsecs, and it's a million parsecs. So kilometers per second per megaparsec tells you how the velocity of a galaxy increases with distance, and that's the result of the expansion of the universe. So the Hubble constant tells you how fast the universe is expanding now. Mm. Now, the normal way of doing this is, and it's actually why the Hubble telescope was created and why it got its name. We measure the brightness. Sorry, I've got my tension back there. If you want to cut this bit out, Hugh, you're more than welcome to. it's fine now. The tension comes about. So no, let me step back again. The way it's measured is you build up a sort of distance scale ladder. So the direct measurement of star distances in outer space comes about by the parallax method. As the Earth goes around the Sun, we see stars apparently changing their position with relative to very distant background stars. And that change in position you can measure. And in fact, it's that that gives the parsec its name. It's a parallax of one arc second is what it's short for. And so that's a direct geometrical way of measuring the distance to certain stars. If you can do that to stars whose intrinsic brightness you know, and these are typically Cepheid variable stars, then you can extend it because you know their brightness, their intrinsic brightness, how much light they radiate. Then you can look at how faint they are further and further on. And that's how we started off, because Hubble measured, in fact, in 1923, used these variable stars to measure the distance of the Andromeda galaxy. Once again, he got it a bit wrong by today's standards, but that was when we realized that galaxies weren't little things footling around in our own Milky Way. They are very distant objects. So that's the basic process. And that has now been basically elaborated by additional things which involve supernovae, the exploding stars, all sorts of other cosmic phenomena. Mm. And that's the basis of what this story is about, because that technology has now been absolutely refined to the nth degree by the scientists who are basically reporting this work. It's a study in astronomy and astrophysics, one of the leading journals, actually a European journal. And these scientists have spent a lot of time getting the answer right from this method, what we call the distance ladder or the distance scale, by invoking objects of all kinds. And so they have produced a number for the Hubble constant, which has a very, very small error. In fact, they quote it as 73.50 kilometers per second per megaparsec, plus or minus 0.81 kilometers per second per megaparsec. So they're talking about something that's either somewhere between 72.5 and 74.5, thereabouts, which is a very, very tight estimate of this velocity. So what's the tension about?
1: Until somebody debunks them.
0: It's true. I do remember back in the 70s, and I've told you this before, Andrew, there were two schools of thought, both offering measurements with very tight error limits, one of which said that the number was 50, and the other which said the number was 100.
1: Yeah.
0: And lo and behold, when the Hubble telescope gave us the right answer, it was basically at the average of those two, around about 75.
1: And
0: it's now been refined.
1: It's kind of what they're doing with this, isn't it?
0: A little bit, although they're really giving tight, very tight estimates based on everything that we can observe.
1: Right.
0: Whereas the previous, this with it, the difference between 50 and 100, and that was a kind of Hubble tension. We didn't call it that, but that's sort of what it was. That was based on just individual measurements from, you know, their own particular school of thought. One was galaxies, one was supernovae or something. I can't remember how it worked. I can't remember the details. Probably could if I thought about it. But this brings them all together to get this super accurate so-called value of 73.5. So the tension is that there is another way of determining the Hubble constant, and it involves observing the cosmic microwave background radiation. That's the radiation that we see from the Big Bang. We're looking back 13.8 billion years to see that, what's sometimes called the afterglow of the Big Bang. It's really still the light of the Big Bang that you can see because you're looking so far back in time.
1: Yeah.
0: And that gives us a different number. You can look at the it's what's called the power spectrum. The cosmic microwave background radiation has these tiny, tiny fluctuations. And by tiny, I mean the amount. Fluctuations in temperature. You can measure the temperature of the radiation. And they form in little blobs. And we think that's where the galaxies came from. The cooler parts were where galaxies formed. The warmer parts were not. And so there's the microwave background radiation, when you look at it, it looks like a wallpaper pattern, which is why I sometimes call it the cosmic wallpaper, partly because it's behind everything else, just like the wallpaper in a room is behind everything.
1: Yeah.
0: But it's also got these patterns. So you can use those patterns to make another estimate of the Hubble constant. And the answer that you get is 67 kilometers per second per megaparsec, which is well outside the error band of the sort of traditional method. And so think what the direction this is going in is. So as you and I have spoken about before, people have done a lot of work to try and look for where we've gone wrong here, because these two numbers should give you the same answer, but they don't.
2: But they don't.
0: And so now people are turning it upside down and saying maybe the fact that they don't give the same answer is telling us something about the physics of the universe that we don't know.
2: Or we're just not accounting for everything we need to put into the formula.
0: Yeah, there's that too. But I think that's, so as time goes on, people are ticking off all those things.
2: Yeah.
0: Simply because there's a lot more work being done on this topic. So the Hubble tension could turn out to be the gateway into new physics that might tell us about dark matter and dark energy and all the other dark stuff that we think about. Yeah. So it's potentially something that I think scientists everywhere will keep an eye on, but it is really, really, in many ways, getting quite exciting that this Hubble tension is not going away.
2: No, definitely not. It's come up a few times in the last 10 years that we've been doing this, so they keep looking at it, and that's and very good reasons to do so. For the record, a megaparsec is approximately 3.26 million light years. I think that's what you said.
0: It is what I said, yeah. Yes. I can never remember. I think it's 3.26, I thought.
2: That's what I found, yes.
0: Yeah.
2: Very good. All right. Hopefully they've finally cracked the Hubble tension debate. I guess we'll find out if they keep coming up with different numbers in the future. But you can look it up at dailygalaxy.com, or you can read the published paper at Astronomy and Astrophysics. Fred, that brings us to the end of the program. Thank you so much.
0: A great pleasure, Andrew. We've covered some great topics today, and it's always a delight.
2: Yeah, it's very, very, you know, a few different types of stories this time around, which we like. We'll catch you on the next one, Fred.
0: I guess we will, yes. Sounds good.
2: Professor Fred Watson, astronomer at large, and thanks to Hugh in the studio. He couldn't be with us today because he caused a bit of hubby tension at home. And he's been sent to the naughty corner. 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From me, Andrew Dunkley, thanks for your company. We'll see you on the very next episode of Space Nuts. Bye-bye.
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6: Kulurumani sounds good.
7: Here's a few common expressions from everyday Kaurna language. Let's start with yes, no, and maybe. Ni means yes. Yakul means no. And Wuanchi is maybe. If you dislike something, you would say yuckle, which is very close to the English word yuck. Another group of common words are who, what, and where. Who is watana. What is ngana. And where is wata.
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13: 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Our show is based in Lucharita, Tasmania, although today we're coming to you from Barcelona, Spain. This show is supported by Edge Radio, Hobart's premium youth station, so head on over to edge.org.au for more information. So given that our show is based in Lucharita, which is the indigenous name for Tasmania, I would like to begin today's episode by acknowledging the Palawa people of Lucharita, along with Aboriginal and Torres Strait Islander peoples Australia-wide. Carried by Aboriginal and Torres Strait Islander peoples and the land and sea, which our show calls home, is the world's oldest continuing living culture, dating back to over 65,000 years. Aboriginal and Torres Strait Islander peoples were the first artists, scientists, creators, storytellers, and so much more. And we wish to firmly acknowledge that sovereignty was never ceded. This was and always will be Aboriginal and Torres Strait Islander land. My name is Dr. Kate Johnson, and today I'm joined by our lovely guest, Henna Tuska. So Henna is currently undertaking her PhD at CREAF, which is the Centre for Ecological Research and Forestry Applications, along with the Autonomous University of Barcelona here in Spain. Henna is an ecologist interested in biodiversity, fungi and its ecology and forests, particularly in the context of global change. Now, Henna, we are going to get into the details of your PhD. But not now. To start with, I'd like to know a little bit about what drew you to science. Did it begin in your childhood? Tell us a bit about that.
14: I guess I've always been interested in science, but more specifically in the nature. But when I was a kid, I never really realized that being a scientist was a career you could take. I knew no researchers, no academics whatsoever. So I just kind of thought scientists were like pop stars, you know, some like couple of super famous people, and then like one in 1,000 could be one if you get really lucky. So I just never thought it was a career path I could take. But then when I was like 9 years old, I read, I think the English version is called Gorillas of the Mist by Diane Fossey, and I just got really inspired. I was like, I'll become a scientist. And then I just never changed my mind.
13: Oh, that's so lovely. And I know, Henna, that you grew up in Finland. Can you tell us a bit about the nature in Finland for our listeners who might know nothing about Finland?
14: Finland is, to my knowledge, the most forested country in Europe. It is a lot of forests. Specifically, it's part of the taiga, the boreal forest biome that covers most of the northern Eurasia. So lots of pines, spruces, this kind of stuff, small ericaceous shrubs, and of course, tens of thousands of lakes. So it's very beautiful there, lots of forest. And up in the north, above the Arctic Circle, this tundra and another very unique biome that you can only find in the most cold places on Earth.
15: That's amazing. So when you were growing up, did you spend a lot of time in these forests around these lakes? What sort of activities do you do as a kid who loves nature in Finland?
14: I don't think I ever did specifically activities. We just were in the forest. Mm-hmm. Like, I consider my family very outdoorsy, but not in a sense that we went on like hikes or camping. We're just always in nature. We would collect berries and mushrooms in the forest. We would fish in the lake, swim in the lakes, just exist outside. I think when I was a kid, every day we would be outside multiple hours a day, just doing stuff, of course, playing as a kid. So I think it was a very good way to grow up and also to know the nature around you by just being a part of it.
15: Oh, that's so lovely. Sounds so idyllic and nice to sort of just exist, because I think sometimes spending time in nature can become a bit sport-oriented. So it's nice to just have a childhood existing in nature. And so beyond that, when you did your education and in the positions that you've had before your PhD, what sort of trajectory have you taken? Can you step us through that, your sort of nature-themed or otherwise-themed jobs up until now, jobs in education?
14: Yeah, of course. So I did my undergrad degree in the University of Stirling in Scotland in conservation biology. And basically straight after, I did my master's, which I think is a very typical way to do it in Scotland at least. And I studied the biodiversity and taxonomy of plants in the University of Edinburgh. And after that, I ended up doing two things kind of at the same time. I had a research project at the Royal Botanic Gardens of Edinburgh, where I made an online multi-access key to this genus of Citandra in Borneo, which is one of these hyper-diverse groups of plants. I think there's maybe 600 or 700 species of Citandra in Borneo alone. And at the same time, I was working as an ecological consultant in an engineering company, which would be just doing ecological surveys and assessments of what kind of species would exist in different sites and providing recommendations for then professionals working in construction and engineering to make sure that their work doesn't negatively impact the wildlife around them.
15: That's amazing. You've had all these experiences before your PhD, but can we just go back to what you said about a taxonomic key? What is a taxonomic key and how do you make one?
14: Taxonomic key is like a roadmap to identify a species or specimens you're looking at. Usually it is like this list of questions that branches off. So you start by asking, for example, is your flower blue or other color? And depending on your answer, you will move on to the next question. And eventually this set of questions will lead to a species. The problem with this traditional approach though is it can be very time consuming to reach your species, especially if you're working on a group that has hundreds or even thousands of species at the end. So it can be very challenging. So this new approach we and other people have been trying is making multi-access keys, which means you don't have to follow this set of questions, but you can just select a question you are familiar with, you're confident answering. Maybe your plant doesn't have flowers, so you can't even answer that question. So you can just select the set of questions you want to answer. And then at the same time, you see the species list narrowing down towards your target species, which is, you know, a really cool new tool you can use in these hyper-diverse groups. To make it, you essentially just have to make a really big Excel spreadsheet with all the characteristics you know separate these distinct species into their respective taxonomic units. Of course, if you're already an expert in this group, I imagine this would be very easy, but often this means you have to become the expert because you have to read through the original descriptions of the species, maybe look up their type specimen, which is the one specimen that ties a species to a real plant. You can reference and always go back to, okay, these have like spiky leaves or whatever. And then, yes, nowadays you can just use these tools to give them your spreadsheet and the key will just appear online, which is super cool because I think back in the days this, you know, was months and months of trying to organize the right set of questions and make them in a logical order. So I think it's pretty cool.
16: That's really cool. So a lot more accessible, it sounds like, if you can kind of start at any step in the process that you know about the group, about the plant, and not have to start at the very beginning. Whoever has decided the very beginning starts wherever it does.
14: Yes, and this is one of the things I really liked about it, because you can also use different like multimedia resources. So I would make illustrations for specific steps. So because sometimes I think identifying plants can be difficult because the terminology is very specialist. And then if you're just a regular person and the key is asking you, like, do you think the leaf apex is a lanceolate? And you're like, what? So I think it's nice to be able to also have like a set of reference images or even like links to resources. And you can even have quite in detail additional descriptions of what you mean by these terms without it being awkward to use. Mm-hmm. So I think it's a lot more accessible than traditional taxonomic keys.
16: It sounds like such a useful tool, Henna, and there's just so much to talk about before we move on to your PhD, but I do want to ask you about what it looks like being a consultant for an engineering firm.
14: Unfortunately, there's a lot of emails and this kind of traditional office job. But for the ecological aspect, you would construct a specific set of surveys depending on the habitat you're working on and a set of reports depending on the habitat you're working on and what kind of species you expect to find. That will ultimately provide the people working in this area some guidelines on what they can and cannot do in respect to the ecosystem and what kind of precautions they need to take, for example, to make sure the nature around their works is not harmed. Sometimes, for example, when they end up removing vegetation or something like this, they even have to have like ecologists on site as their supervisor to make sure no wildlife is harmed, which is, I think, very cute. This is often happening in reptile habitats, which in UK are just grasslands, essentially. So you are just there supervising these grown men who are cutting the grass and you're trying to see if there's any lizards. And if there is, you're like, stop the works, there's a lizard. And it sounds very excessive, but I think it's a very nice way to actually, in practice, to make sure that these things we say about protecting nature and legislation and regulations on regional and national level, that they actually are put into practice.
16: Absolutely, super important. And you were doing this in Scotland, I believe. So apart from reptiles, what other animals were you looking out for?
14: I think this is just going to sound so boring to you with all the cool wildlife in Tasmania, but it was mostly bats, lots of bats.
16: That's cool.
14: I love bats. I also did surveys for beavers, otters, pine marten, newts, and other reptiles, badgers. I love badger surveys. Unfortunately, most of the time you don't get to see these animals because they're mostly nocturnal, so you are just looking for signs of them, such as something they have eaten, or their poop, or their nests. But it can be fun as well.
16: Just as people in this part of the world are excited by Australian animals, we are equally excited by what we're unfamiliar with. So I find that list of species to be very exciting. So stick with us for part two as we ask Hannah more detail about what she's actually doing now for her PhD.

0: You're listening to That's What I Call Science. My name is Kate Johnson, and today we're talking about forests and fungi with our expert guest, Hannah Tuska. She is a PhD student here in Barcelona, Spain. And Hannah, will you start us off in this section of giving us a brief, simple summary of what you do for your PhD?
1: My PhD focuses on the diversity of fungi in the soil in the context of global change. I study how the fungal communities are affected by the past land use by humans, and how then these different communities are associated with different soil physicochemical properties, enzymatic activity, and how these communities of fungi can also affect the drought tolerance of plants.
0: When you say how the fungal community is influenced by past human activity, how do you study this? Do you go to different sites that you know have different land use history? Can you walk us through what your study system kind of looks like?
1: So most of our studies are based in European beech forests. Exactly how you said, we identify areas with different land use. So what happened in the 20th century is due to the vast societal and economic transformation. A lot of people moved to the cities, and a lot of this rural landscape got abandoned. Since then, there has been regeneration of new forest in these lands that was previously used for agriculture or as pastures, and now they're also forests. These different types of forest with different land use histories can look very similar, but there's certain things you can look for on field that help you identify the history of the forest. For example, you can see remnants of past agricultural buildings or fences, and even just the type of terrain you're on, because typically anywhere that's kind of flat and nice in these highly populated areas, this would have been used for something, versus the more untouched forests are typically on quite steep slopes with a lot of rocks in the ground. Often when we're selecting our sites, the question we come back to is, would I put my cows here? which is, in my opinion, a great way to assess it. And of course, we've done our preliminary selection for the plots based on aerial images from the 1950s. So we can actually identify where there's open area during this time. And then we go in person to check, well, do we think that this open area in the 50s was a pasture, or was it maybe something else?
0: So when you have these sites, what do you do to go and assess the fungal community? What does your work look like in terms of collecting that data?
1: So to truly assess the fungal diversity in the soil, it has to be done through metabarcoding, which is essentially when you collect an environmental sample, in this case a soil sample, and then you simultaneously sequence all the DNA, all the genetic material in that sample to identify all the different types of organisms, in this case fungi, that was in that sample. It's, you know, really cool and exciting, but in the field you don't actually really see what you're sampling. It's very different from studying plants, for example, where you can actually count the individuals you see, take measurements, identify the species. So when you're studying soil fungi, it's very important to have a robust survey design. So you have a method you can follow, and in each of the site, for example, in some of our studies, we have a grid design in all of our plots. So we follow specific points where we take the soil sample. It can be taken with the soil corer, if you're fancy, or if you're just the regular scientist like us, you can have just a piece of pipe and a really heavy hammer, and you essentially just hammer it in to the soil to your desired depth and collect some dirt.
0: So then you collect all this dirt, and you, I suppose, use some fancy methods to understand what the genetic material is. What would be your hypothesis of what you're going to find out? How does land use affect the fungal community?
1: Of course, when you cut down a forest to use it as something else, it is a really big disturbance. It can be very big transformation for the soil fungal community. But then when the trees return, you would expect some resemblance of the regular forest communities, if you will. because there are certain fungi, for example, that tend to associate with a certain type of tree, and they like to be together. But what I would expect is that in these recently established forests, there would still be more fungi that are more resistant to disturbances. So essentially more early successional species. And in these long-established forests, maybe some species that are typically associated with late successional forests. And of course, we also expect to see some differences in the soil physicochemical properties, which would also translate to a set of fungi with different functional capacities. Because in beech forest, the fungi we see often is the ectomycorrhizal fungi, so they live in some symbiosis with the host trees. And this is beneficial for the tree because they get nutrients and the fungi gets carbon from the trees. But if you are in a soil where there is great abundance of nutrients already, for example from past agricultural output, then for the tree it doesn't necessarily make sense to invest so much in maintaining these fungal symbionts. So there has been some other studies and similar systems that have found that in the long-established forest, the fungal associations between the trees and the ectomycorrhizal fungi tend to be more complex. There's more fungi that are associating, and it's maybe a little bit simpler in these recently established forests.
0: I understand the symbiotic relationship, so it's mutually beneficial for the tree and the fungi to have an association. But at the start, you also mentioned drought. Is that maybe part of why the fungal community matters? Is that linked to drought? How does that work?
1: The short answer is yes, they are related. There is a lot of studies that have found that the type of fungi trees associate with can affect their tolerance to drought and other biotic and abiotic stressors. But we don't really know how these different communities altogether would then influence the drought tolerance of trees. Because often these studies might focus on very specific set of fungi that you might be able to inoculate. But what we did is, for our drought experiment, we essentially just took the soil from the forest and put it in with some potting mix. And hopefully now we'll have some native mycorrhizal communities in our pots. But I would expect to see a difference, because some other researchers here in Spain, they have studied the difference between these recently established secondary forest and more long established forest. And they have found that they respond slightly different to climate. So this one study, for example, it found that in a good year, when the climate is favorable in the secondary forest, the trees grew more, even when you control for the tree size and the tree age. But then in the bad years, they grew worse. So they seem to be a little bit more sensitive. And I honestly don't know why. And I think it could have to do with these different fungal communities.
0: Classic science. We have more questions than we have answers. Join us for part three as we talk more to Hannah about life outside science, about what she's doing next, and a bit more.

0: You're listening to That's What I Call Science. My name is Kate Johnson, and today we're talking about ecology, forest fungi, and more with our expert guest, Henna Tuska. She's a PhD student at the Centre for Ecological Research and Forestry Applications and the Autonomous University of Barcelona here in Spain. So, Henna, we've heard all about your science and about your background in science, but what do you like to do when you're not doing science, when you're not digging up soil?
1: I think for me, it really changes with the seasons. I feel like I have 1,000 hobbies and then I get really invested in one for a couple of months and then I switch it up. But I think the backbone is spending time outside, going to the gym, and then I usually have some sort of art thing going on, whether that's reading or painting or crochet or something like this. I think it's nice to do stuff with your hands when you spend a lot of time in front of a computer in your everyday life.
0: Absolutely. And I've seen you bring your tablet into our meetings and draw. And you draw very well. So is this, I'm interested actually, is this a hobby that you keep completely separate to work, that you just do for your own interest, or do you ever, you know, try and make a side hustle out of anything you do?
1: I think originally for me, art was something completely separate, but in the recent years, it's been coming closer and closer. When I was working at the Royal Botanic Gardens, I did my own scientific illustrations for the key. And recently, actually, I did a course in graphic design that essentially taught us how to transform drawings in more of a digital format. And now I'm very interested in this because I think it would be so cool to have my own little digital illustrations for my presentations. So they are coming together now, and I think that's kind of nice because now I have an excuse to also do a little bit of art during my working hours, and it's still working.
0: What about what's next for you, Henna? I know you've got a PhD to do first, and this is looking very far into the future, but what do you envisage yourself doing beyond your PhD? Would you stay in science? Do you think there's any chance you might diverge into something more graphic design-y? Do you think fungi is going to be something you're continually interested in? What sort of pathways would you envisage or would you enjoy, do you think, post your PhD?
1: I think I can definitely see myself staying in academia. I have tried working in the industry side of things. And while it was super interesting, I don't think it was for me personally. I really enjoyed the freedom of schedule and that you get in exchange for the unpredictable nature of trying to have an academic career. But for me, that freedom is definitely worth it. And I think it's how I can work the best. It's funny because I usually come into the office pretty much 9 to 5 or 8 to 4. But as soon as this becomes an expectation from an employer, it starts to feel unbearable. But when I can do it my own terms, it just seems to be how I work.
0: No, it's fantastic. I think that actually might be I think I'm increasingly becoming aware that that is a common trait amongst academics, that we don't like being told what to do. We work very hard, but we like to work on our own schedule. It's a real, like you say, the unpredictability is a disadvantage, and the advantage is that we can set our own schedule. Well, best of luck, Henna, with the rest of your PhD. Excited to see the findings, and I think we'll end the episode there. So I'd like to thank everyone for listening, and most of all, thank our expert guest, Henna. And if you enjoyed the show, you can get in touch with us by searching That's What I Call Science or That Science Taz on Facebook, Instagram, LinkedIn, or Blue Sky. My name is Dr. Kate Johnson, and I'd once again like to thank our expert guest, Henna Tuska. Thank you for listening, and catch you next time.
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2: Hello and welcome. I'm Karina Wynne-Moylan and this is the Narratives Library National Edition. I started the Narratives Library in 2019 with a very simple idea. Everyone has 5 minutes in their life to listen to a story, so why don't we ask authors to read for just 5 minutes from their own book? You get to hear the voice of the person who wrote the words and then hear a short interview in which they talk about the story, the process of writing and being a writer. In fact, a whole lot of interesting things can be sparked by just a short 5 minute read. So every year I attend up to 6 writers' festivals across the country to record authors live. To date, there are nearly 600 authors on the Narratives Library website, which is categorised into novels, crime, romance, speculative fiction, young adult, children's books, Indigenous issues, arts, science, and we keep adding more categories every year. It's all free to listen to and there's no ads to annoy you, though there is a pop-up that suggests joining the free newsletter, which brings you a new author to listen to each week. 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Just look under the Narratives Library National Edition. Each week I'll bring you 2 new authors across a wide variety of genres. That's up to 8 new authors a month, or up to 96 new authors in a year. 5 minutes, more or less, is just a small taste, but I hope it will lead you to explore the wealth of books being written and waiting to be read out there. This morning on Narratives, 2 authors who are writing about very different parts of the world. We're going to start with Craig McCormick with his book On a Barbarous Coast. What if Captain Cook hadn't died and returned to England? How would it have changed history? What would it have meant for Indigenous Australians? This is an extract from Craig's book, written with Indigenous writer Harold Ludwig, which introduces us to the start of this speculative fiction novel with a dramatic shipwreck. Here's Craig McCormick with On a Barbarous Coast.
3: A lesser man would have felt it was his own dreams and ambitions that struck the reef, and the shuddering blow of it was his future splintering apart rather than the beams of our ship. And I, for one, believed we were well and truly stuffed, knew it as a certainty that many of us would be dead before daybreak. But our great captain showed not a moment of doubt that he would save us, as if the strength of his determination alone would hold the ship together. Even if it took 3 days of pumping and straining at the anchor ropes and casting our ballast and heavy cargo overboard, as if he had seen how it would be written, and he would, through his own strength and determination, hold us afloat to limp to shore, where our injured vessel could be hauled up onto the bank to be repaired. And there are some nights, when the moon is bright across those reefs and the strong southerly winds swirl together, my memories and my longings that I almost believe that is exactly how things played out. We saved every man Jack of the crew and sailed back to England, leaving no ruins or fortifications behind us, no footsteps disappearing away into the wilds, no graves of our dead, no bones left whitening in the grass. For he didn't save us, did he? And to quote the good book, "And I, Alone, am escaped alone to tell thee." Perhaps if it had been a clearer night, or if the winds and seas had been calmer, if the reef had been a little lower under the choppy waves, we had not been dismasted, if our captain had not been struck by a falling spar, if his confidence in his destiny had been tempered by a little caution. Plainly, I was made of a different metal than our great captain, for I could feel it as an immutable truth that our hour of doom was upon us. That great floating world of ours, of stout beams and strong wooden pegs, bound with tarred rope and canvas, and protected by tall sides with heavy cannons. It all meant nothing when the reef effortlessly ripped our bottom out. Sharp rocks and corals splintered the wood with a jolt that ran through the whole ship and through every man on board. Each of us felt it was our own bones that were splintering, or sternums being ripped open and our hearts exposed to the sharp, slashing reef below. That's what it felt like, that moment of terror when we knew what had happened. Within a moment of striking, every man and youngster aboard was awake. Those in their hammocks lifted their heads and stared at each other. What was that? Did I dream that? Was it one of the many nightmares that haunted every sailor? There were so many ways to die far from home that could haunt you. Drowning, falling from the rigging, diseases, wild natives, heat stroke, cold, just closing your eyes one night and drifting into an endless sleep. That question on waking seemed to last so long, though. It was really just an instant between the safety of the old world and the chaos of the new. Then we heard the shouts of alarm, heard the ship's bell ring, and everyone knew for certain. Before we even tumbled from our hammocks to find the deck tilting at an unnatural angle beneath us, everything out of kilter. We were fucked. I knew it. I knew the timbers beneath us were worn and aged, worm-riddled probably. I had heard the officers talking. The ship was not even in a fit state to try and return to England via the Horn. We were headed to Batavia for a refit. Another dream now.
2: Now, Craig, we're at Conflux, which is the speculative fiction conference, and your book's

0: Diana Krall there at 8:42 and a half. It's, the time is flying, Jeff, and really enjoying the program. I hope you're enjoying it too. So how better to follow a sort of a Jobim tune, and certainly Diana Krall. She started as a pianist, I think, in a jazz club, and then sang, and then she became a superstar, and then she married Elvis Costello, and girls, dreams come true.
1: Yeah, but it's a Klaus Augerman track, which is, he always tends to produce these really, what they call expansive, and kind of like, as we said in one conversation, like a gossamer music.
0: Really. Yes, the wings of a butterfly.
1: Yeah.
0: But who hasn't got a wings of a butterfly, but certainly has got an intense Cuban feel. This Roberto Fonseca. This is, I think, probably one of his early albums, if not his first album, and it's called Temperamento. And he's an amazing piano player. We're going to hear Yeo, and a bit later on I just have to play another track on here, and that's Over the Rainbow, and it's one of the most beautiful versions that I've ever heard. So, but let's hear Yeo.

0: very good.
1: Gracias, Señor, por bendecir a mis hijos. Luis Jesús.
2: Beautiful. Roberto Fonseca, and had a little bit finished early and we got caught. Sorry. Surprised. And that was Yio, and from an album called Temperinto. And it, it's coming up to 10 to 9 here at Primetime Jazz, and we'll just give you a little advert.
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2: I wanted our thing to be subscribed to keep us alive. Yeah. Sounds a little bit sort of like resuscitatable, doesn't it?
0: Well, we do need to subscribe.
2: We do need to. I subscribed today.
0: Yeah.
2: And so did Jeff.
0: Yes.
2: And what have we got next, bud?
0: Well, we've got a Cecil McLaurin-Salvant and a song called Social Call, which is, I think, from her 2015 album. And the Social Call is kind of like in the jazz repertoire of American jazz through the 50s and 60s. And the words or the vocals for this have evolved over time. And I think this one is written by the American songwriter John Henricks, who died in 2017.

0: Social Call with Cecil McLaurin Salbiant. I really love the production of this of that album because you kind of feel like you're in the middle of the combo, so I like that you're kind of involved with the music much more.
1: It was beautiful, yeah. The tenor player had a sort of a Lester Young sort of 1940s sound. Yep. That when you're learning your jazz, you know all about the people from the 40s because they certainly were the birth of certainly modern jazz, 40s, 50s.
0: Yeah. And, 40s style and 2015 production standards.
1: Yes. It was gorgeous. Let's hear a giant of jazz. Now, I say that not with tongue in cheek. This is Michele Petrucciani, who's... yeah, he was incredible. The other day I pulled out 15 albums that I have of Michele Petrucciani with various people in duets, solo and trios. He was like a jazz hipster. He was really cool. And we're going to hear from an album called Michele Petrucciani Playground, and we're going to hear Petite Louis.

0: And that was Michelle Petrucciani. And the album, the track, was called Petite Louis. And I'll say no more, but if you know Michelle Petrucciani, you'll know what I mean.
1: Well, Michael, I think the next track is Coltrane's Village Blues, which I am sure you are extremely familiar with. I like this track particularly. It's an interesting track. It's more subdued kind of solos that he did, but it's a transition period between his Miles Davis period and then the era when John Coltrane kind of like blooms into this extraordinary character and very inventive musician.
0: Some would say the Messiah.
1: The Messiah.
0: He was called the Messiah.
1: Yep, absolutely. Many would consider him the Messiah of jazz.
0: Yeah. So, I certainly am. He's certainly high on my list.
1: Oh, absolutely.
0: Go back to Kind of Blue, and there are many messiahs, aren't there? They're all great jazz artists.
1: Yeah.
0: And
1: I tended to follow the evolution of Miles Davis more than I did with Coltrane, I think. But I really respect him. But I started with late Coltrane, Love Supreme, and then I worked my way back.
0: Yeah, well, as long as you're going backwards and forwards.
1: Yeah, that's right.
0: You're going to see them all. So let's hear actually one of my all-time favorite Coltrane tunes, and this is Village Blues.
1: Great.

0: Village Blues by John Coltrane.
1: Beautiful. Now we're going to hear Annette Cohen, and the album's called Poetica, and it's on an amazing label, and Anzic, and a lot of their recordings are beautiful, but this is her on clarinet, and she's got piano, bass, drums, percussion, and she's an Israeli clarinetist, and I say that because we're going to hear Hoffman, which means beaches in Israeli, and again, it fits into the theme.

0: That was Beaches from Annette Cohen, and it's beautiful.
1: Very nice.
0: And what did you tell me, Jeff? I wrote it down because I didn't know what to say, but it was a Klemzer inflection.
1: Yes, Klemzer inflection music, which is the characteristic of a lot of jazz or a lot of musicians who've got a Jewish background. The style is a very well-known style. It predates, you know, a lot of the jazz influences, but they brought it into a lot of their modern music.
0: It probably predates Christianity.
1: I'm sure.
0: there's another fight we're going to have with someone, so we'll leave it at that. What have you got for us now?
1: Well, I've got... we're going to take everyone to New Orleans here, and we've got a Rebirth Brass Band, which is an album, sorry, a song called I Feel Like I'm Funkin' It Up. So Rebirth began their careers in the 80s as a marching band in New Orleans. And they brought brass band into the funk era. They kind of started mixing a lot of their music with funk and hip-hop energy.
0: Well, let's funk
1: it's very
0: up.
1: Brassy. So
0: we're going to funk.
1: Yeah.

0: Whoa.
1: Feel like funking it up with the Reaper and Brass Band.
0: Oh, Jeff, I'm completely funked.
1: If I could suggest to everyone, they should watch the television series Trim. It went for 4 seasons, and it is an amazing story of New Orleans after the devastating Hurricane Katrina. And Rebirth Brass Band was very important in sort of reviving the reputation of New Orleans after that devastating time.
0: Yeah. Beautiful. Well, what was that called?
1: Trim. T-R-E-M-E. It's on streaming and somewhere. I've got the DVDs. So yeah.
0: Well, let's go to Jeff's. Okay. Now we're going to hear, well, it's part of the theme. This guy really is the theme. This is a Rudresh Manhanthapa, and he's an alto player who was heavily influenced by Charlie Parker when he was a young man. But he's also, I suppose he's a musicologist and some sort of a really musical genius, and he's hybridized many, many types of music into his playing, and he's a jazz lover at heart, but he's also a lover of all music from Indonesia to India and beyond, as music should. It should cross all the barriers and the boundaries and have no borders, and we're going to hear Waiting is Forbidden.
1: Nice.

0: Rudresh and Manhan Thapa, and that was from an album called Gamak. And he wrote that album for the guitarist, whose name is David Wozinski, or probably not that, and Francois Mouton on bass, and Dan Weiss on the drums.
1: It's a wild one. Wild one.
0: That's right. As my friends say, getting out there, Michael.
1: Yeah.
0: Yeah, certainly beautiful. And he's worth checking out. He is he's a chameleon of music.
1: Well, for next, it's going to be, we're going to go down low, and it's called Speak Low, and it's by Elian Elias. And this is from her 2003 album, Dance of Time. And it's based on, the song is was written in released in 1943 was written by Kurt Weill and Ogden Nash for a play in called One Touch of Venus, which is the story about a statue of Venus that comes to life in New York City and causes massive disruptions to social life in that city.
0: Okay, let's hear Speak Low.

0: Well, I believe it's Trygve Sim from Helsinki Songs, an ECM recording, sort of classically ECM sound there, and that was Randolution, a folk song.
1: Okay, for the next track is one by Ibrahim Ferrer. It's called Nuestra Última Cita from the Buena Vista Social Club from Cuba. I sort of thought we should celebrate Cuban music given the fact that the United States is slowly strangling that country to death.
0: Yes. Okay.
1: But this is a great track of Cuban music.
0: So let's all go to Cuba.
1: Yeah.

Nuestra última cita by Ibrahim Ferrer. The next track that we've got is Gregory Porter's The In Crowd. And this is from his album Liquid Spirit, and it's a really thoroughly enjoyable track. You can find a really good version of it on YouTube if you care to have a look there. Just put in Gregory Porter, The In Crowd.

0: Mm-hmm. Yeah. Are you with the in crowd, Michael?
1: We are the in crowd. We're the only crowd. So it's time to wrap up this evening's program. And first, I'd like to thank Jeff for being my guest. Hey. He's always welcome, and you're going to see more of him, I'm sure, as the year progresses. And what a great program. And for those listening, thank you. And for those that didn't listen, well, you've missed out on a lot of fun. So,
0: and thanks, Michael. I've had a lot of fun.
1: No worries. Well, you're always welcome in our program in here. And we're going to leave you with
0: Ella Fitzgerald.
1: Thank you.
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Hey, hey, hey, and a big aloha, aloha, aloha. Come right on in, sit yourself down. Once again, you have found this audio venue that's known as the Tiki Lounge Remix. And we are the home of creative Sonic Exotica. And I'm your host and DJ here in the lounge. My name is Seth Jordan. And every week, I bring you the very latest in the global world music scene, contemporary jazz, digital beats, bit of dub and reggae thrown in. And in the first hour of this edition of the program, we've got some contemporary Nigerian UK sounds from London, as well as some more traditional highlife music from Nigeria itself, plus new music from Cameroon, Egypt, and Turkey, and the continued solid world blues from an 83-year-old American roots legend. All that's coming up in the first hour of the Tiki Lounge Remix. And to kick things off, we're going to head to London and the Nigerian group, or rather it's led by a Nigerian singer, Miss Eno Williams. The group is called Abibio Sound Machine. They've been out here to Australia before. They got a brand new single out, and it's called Return to Sender. From London and Nigeria, this is Abibio Sound Machine, starting us off right here in the Tiki Lounge Remix.

Yeah, all those bright spinning guitars there on a track called Kenechi Kwa. And it's the title track from a brand new album out from Nigeria from Azuka Moweto and his Anioma Brothers Band of Africa. Big long name there, Azuka Moweta. Last name is spelled Moweta. And his Anioma Brothers Band. Anioma is spelled Anioma. It's a good album. It's out on the Palenque label. And that title track, Kenechi Kwa, translates as Giveth Life. Great high life sounds from Nigeria. Here's another good long instrumental from the band. This one's called Ogalanya Sound System from the album Kenechi Kwa from Azuka Moweta and his Anioma Brothers Band of Africa from Nigeria, right here in the Tiki Lounge Remix.

0: Guadier.
1: On a track called Batrika. That's the wonderful vocals of Miss Coco Mbassi from Cameroon. Mbassi is spelled M-B-A-S-S-I. Coco Mbassi comes from a brand new album from her called Uwekedi. I'll spell that too. It's E-W-E-K-E-D-I, Uwekedi. And it's been quite some time since we've had a new album from her. She was actually born in Paris, and these days she's based in London. Coco was around in the early 2000s. Her first album, Sepia, came out in 2001, was nominated for BBC World Music Award and won the German World Music Award. And her second album, Cecia, was released in 2003. I'm not sure of the year, but she actually came out and played at WOMADelaide around that time, and she was very impressive in those young days of hers. She's 57 now, and as I said, we haven't had an album from her in quite some time. Back before she launched her solo career, she used to be a backup singer for people like Salif Keita, the group Turukunda, Ray Lima, and Manu Dibango as well. So she had the runs on the board, and she certainly deserved her solo career. Nice to have a new album from her. Here's another track from it. This is called Umbembe from the album Uwekedi. This is Cameroon's Miss Coco Mbassi, right here in the

on a track called Czar 12. That's the unmistakable voice of Miss Natasha Atlas, the UK-based Egyptian-Belgian singer who's been around for a long, long time. She's actually 62 years old these days, and that comes from a brand new album from her called Parallel Universe, out on the Airphono label. And it teams her up with longtime musical partner, violinist and producer, Mr. Sammy Bishay. Natasha Atlas, of course, almost a permanent guest in Transglobal Underground Group over the years, has had a long career herself, and she's still in very fine voice, and it's good to hear this new album from her. She's been trickling out a couple singles over the last few months that I've been playing for you here in the program, and the entire album has now been released. Once again, it's called Parallel Universe, Natasha Atlas and Sammy Bishay. And here's another track from it. This one's called Dasha. From the UK, Egypt, and Belgium, Miss Natasha Atlas on the vocals from Sammy Bishay. And here's another track from it. This one's called Dasha. From the UK, Egypt, and Belgium, Miss Natasha Atlas on the vocals.

And that is the unmistakable voice of Mr. Taj Mahal, who's still going pretty strong at the age of 83, a great American blues roots legend, with a brand new album out from him as well called Time on the Resonating Records label. Always good to hear Taj. Keeping it real there on the Talking Blues. Here's another track from the same album. This one's called It's Your Voodoo Working. From his upteenth album, this one called Time, this is Mr. Taj Mahal and his Phantom Blues Band right here in the Lounge.

And that is just about all the time we've got for this first hour of the Tiki Lounge Remix. Plenty more good music coming your way in the second hour. Some great, great new albums released this week, and I'm going to be sharing them with you. Right now, you're listening to La La La from Turkey and a track called Bebok and Lamadim. And the program is produced here in the studios of 2BBFM in Bellingen, New South Wales. That's on Goombanga country. And it's distributed all around this big land by the good folks at the Community Radio Network, CRN, with support from the Community Broadcasting Foundation. See you in the second hour. Leave you with a little bit more here from La La La from Turkey here in the Tiki Lounge Remix.

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Yeah, it's a track called Scat, and that is the great Cuban trumpeter Mr. Arturo Sandoval from a brand new album from him called Sangu, S-A-N-G-U, with a k over the U at the end there. It's just been released on the TM Records label, and Arturo Sandoval is starting us off for this second hour of the Tiki Lounge Remix, where we've also got new jazz sounds from Brazil and Spain, as well as from Bahrain, from Cuba, and from up in Norway in Scandinavia. A lot of good albums just being released right now. I'm going to be sampling a few of them in this second hour, but I do want to go back to this new album from Arturo Sandoval, Cuban-American jazz trumpeter, pianist, timbalero, and composer. When he was still living in Cuba, he was influenced by jazz musicians like Charlie Parker, Clifford Brown, and Dizzy Gillespie. And in 1977, he actually met Gillespie, who became his friend and mentor and helped him defect from Cuba while on tour with Gillespie's United Nations Orchestra. Sandoval became an American naturalized citizen, and his life was subject for the film Love or Country, the Arturo Sandoval story, back in 2000. He was also part of a groundbreaking group in Cuba called Iracarer, which also featured people like pianist Chucho Valdez and reed player Paquito de Rivera, both of whom are still alive and still performing as well. Arturo himself is 76 years old now. In 2024, he received the Kennedy Center's Presidential Medal of Freedom, and he's a 10-time Grammy Award winner, as well as a Grammy Lifetime Achievement Award recipient. So he's done it for a long, long time. Good, good player, always and always. Let's hear the title track from this brand new album. Once again, it's called Sangu. On the trumpet, Mr. Arturo Sandoval, right here in the Tiki Lounge Remix.

on a track called Pau Rulu from Brazil. That is percussionist Mr. Erto Moreira, along with Brazilian composer, producer, and multi-instrumentalist Mr. Ricardo Bacelar, from a new duo album from the two of them called Maracanos, out on the Jasmine label. Erto Moreira is a Brazilian jazz drummer, composer, and percussionist himself. He's married to the great jazz singer Miss Flora Perim, and their daughter Diana Moreira is also a singer. And both Erto and Flora are now both 84 years old. And Erto himself came to prominence in the late 1960s as a member of the Brazilian ensemble called Quarteto Novo. He then moved to the United States, and over time he worked in jazz fusion circles with the likes of, wait for this, Miles Davis, Return to Forever, Weather Report, and Santana. Not a bad CV at all. It's good that he and Flora are still recording and performing, and this is a very fine new album with their friend Ricardo Bacelar, who's only in his mid-50s, so he's the youngster of the group. Once again, the album's called Maracanos, and I want to play you another track from it. This one's called Vu de Tarde, and it does feature some minimalist singing from Flora Perim on here, and at 84, the fact that they're still performing is just wonderful. Erto Moreira and Ricardo Bacelar with Flora Perim on vocals, right here in the Tiki Lounge.

Oh, you bad, oh, you bad, oh, you bad, oh, you bad, oh, you bad, oh, you bad, oh, you bad, oh, you bad, oh, you bad, oh, you bad, oh, you bad, oh, you bad, oh, you bad, oh, you bad, oh, you bad, oh, you bad, oh, you bad, oh, you bad, oh, you bad, oh, you bad, oh, you bad, oh, you bad, oh, you bad, oh, you bad, oh, you bad, oh, you bad, oh, you bad, oh, you bad, oh, you bad, oh, you bad, oh, you bad, oh, you bad, oh, you bad, oh, you bad, oh, you bad, oh, you bad, oh, you bad, oh, you bad, oh, you bad, oh, you bad, oh, you bad, oh, you bad, oh, you bad, oh, you bad, oh, you bad, oh, you bad, oh, you bad, oh, you bad, oh, you bad, oh, you bad, oh, you bad, oh, you bad, oh, you bad, oh, you bad

madre.

Oh yeah, isn't that good stuff? That's a track called Africa in My Fingers, composed and played by the great Cuban jazz pianist Mr. Omar Sosa and his Cuarteto Americanos. He's got a few quartets out there, but this is the one based in the Bay Area of San Francisco, Latin World Jazz Ensemble, Cuarteto Americanos. Omar Sosa on the piano, wonderful, wonderful player. We're going to have Omar here in the program as a special guest here in the Tiki Lounge. She's been here several times in the past. Always good to catch up with him. He's an eccentric character and one of the finest musicians I've ever come across. I actually toured with him out here in Australia a couple of times and was just flabbergasted by his skill and creativity. And that comes from a brand new album from Omar. He's very prolific with his albums. This is one just out on his own OTA label, OTA, and it's called We Are Not the Headliner. Gonna have to ask him about that title. And it's a pretty incredible album. And in the ensemble, it features multi-reed, including saxophone and flute master Sheldon Brown, deeply versatile drummer Josh Jones, heavyweight Cuban baby bass player Ernesto Mazar Kindelin, and, of course, Omar himself on the piano and the compositions. He's a favorite of mine. Really happy to hear this new album, and I look forward to catching up with him in a few weeks' time when the album is fully released at the end of May. But for the moment, we've got permission to use these tracks. Here's another one. This is called Back Home to My Dwelling. The great Cuban jazz pianist Mr. Omar Sosa, along with his San Francisco Bay-based group, Cuarteto Americanos, right here in the Tiki Lounge.

And that's a track called Dawn Patrol, and it comes from the very creative UK-based Bahrainian trumpeter, Miss Yaz Ahmed. And that's part of a new EP, I think it's going to be, a four-track EP called Shinrin Yuku, which is going to be out at the end of this month, end of May, out on the Nighttime Stories label. I really like Yaz Ahmed's work, and she gathers good people around her. That was recorded in both the UK and in Denmark, too, it says here. We look forward to the full EP / album when it comes out at the end of the month, and we'll certainly be playing more tracks from it right here in the Tiki Lounge. Well, there's yet another fine new album out, this time from another trumpeter, but from Norway, Mr. Nils Petter Molvær, another big favorite of this show. Been listening to him for years, certainly got a very unique sound, and he's always worth paying attention to. New album coming out is called Be Quiet. It's out on the Edition label. This track is called London Hackney, and it features UK multi-instrumentalist and singer Miss Imogen Heap. On the trumpet, Nils Petter Molvær from the brand new album coming out called Be Quiet, right here in the lounge.

0: and over a bit of Nils Petter Molvær from the new album Be Quiet. That's just about all the time we've got for this edition of the show, which of course is produced in the studios of 2BBFM in Bellingen, New South Wales. That's on Goombangir country, and it's heard on over 65 community stations all around this big land, like the incredible one you're listening to right now. 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And my weekly reminder that if you'd like any more information about anything you heard on this week's program, I do post up the full playlist each week on the program's own Facebook page. 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That's T-I-K-I for the Tiki. 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
2: 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You've been listening to Real Time on Radio Adelaide. We're about to do a crossover to Unley, where it's the Festival of Rice. So if you're not up to too much today, maybe you could go along there. Just waiting for signal to come in. Maybe I'll play you a little bit of Grace Barb until that happens.

0: Ready?
1: We're here at the Unley Rice Festival for Radio Adelaide. It's just, it's so amazing. If you want to get down here today, come and find us and say hello. We're around the back of the town hall. There's a big blow-up gate to the entrance to Koreatown. It's amazing. You wouldn't believe what's going on here. I absolutely love it. Can't wait to share it with you. I'm just waiting on a chap from the City of Unley called Mike Smith, who's the Events and Activations Coordinator, to come down, have a chat with me, and we'll get into what's really going on, the whole raison d'etre. Can you say raison d'etre if you're dealing with a festival of rice? I probably need to find another phrase for that. Hang on, I'm going to put a quick track on, and then we will we'll find Mike Smith, and we'll have what are you doing, Indy? I know. I wanted to just do that and then play a
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3: Cool.

0: That was Ukulele Death Squad with Cooey. Is that Cooey? I haven't got my specs. The stuff that I printed out for me is like in 20 font, so I don't need my specs. And the stuff that the stuff that someone else has printed out for me, I need to hold like down at Green Hill Road so I can read it properly. Mike Smith has joined me. Mike, who thought he was going to be here at 1 and I thought he was going to be here at 12:30. That was organised as a shark attack this morning. Mike, welcome. It's so good of you to come over.
1: Thank you.
0: Really,
1: it's great to be here.
0: Let me just tell folk a little bit about you and what you... Every time he's looking at me sometimes, and then he's looking over there and seeing what's going on his festival.
1: Always watching.
0: It's like... If you've ever wandered through your pantry and thought, you know what this cupboard needs? This cupboard needs more cultural significance. Today, this Festival of Rice is just for you. The City of Only is turning Oxford Terrace into a giant celebration of rice. Yeah, you heard us right. Rice, that little grain that carries half the world's dinners without even getting top billing. And behind the scenes, bringing it all together is Mike Smith, the City of Unley's Events and Activations Coordinator. Did I get your job title right?
1: That's right. Well done.
0: Cool. Mike's the bloke whose job is basically to make public spaces come alive. Food festivals, community activations, cultural events, family experiences. If it involves getting people out of the house and smiling in the street, it's sitting somewhere on Mike's to-do list. Or his wish list, maybe. The City of Unley describes his role as creating bold, engaging, welcoming and unique events connected to local people and businesses. And today's Festival of Rice is certainly not your average sausage sizzle and face painting setup. It's just, you've just taken the whole thing to a different level, man. It's brilliant. We're talking hawker-style street markets, live music, dance, cultural performances, workshops, artisan stalls, and food-inspired cuisines from across Asia and the Middle East, all built around the world's most consumed ingredient, which seems like quite a bit of pressure for a lowly grain of rice.
1: It's such a small item, yet so powerful across the world.
0: It's amazing, isn't it? This festival has been selected as part of this year's Tasting Australia program, which is a pretty good tick of approval, right?
1: That's right, yeah.
0: For an event that proves that rice is doing far more heavy lifting than most people ever even thought about, let alone appreciated. Mike, welcome to Radio Adelaide this afternoon. Thank you for coming down, man.
1: Thank you. Thanks for being here yourself.
0: No, it's. I tell you what, I was told that the parking was terrible, right? And I was going to get the bus.
1: Yeah.
0: And then I hadn't left myself enough time for the bus, so I got an Uber or a DD or whatever they are this week, right?
1: Yeah.
0: And I got out of the car, and the smell, just amazing. It dropped me off right next to a barbecue place, and the smell, I'm going back. I've got to go back and have that smell again, man.
1: Oh, look, they say that's the best advertising at an event. In fact, I used to work at an event, Sydney Festival, which is a large event, and whenever people would walk past, there was a guy with a barbecue who would just throw garlic on it. And just by doing that, people would only walk about 5 more steps and then turn around and try and find where that came from.
0: Really?
1: And you'd just get customers just from putting garlic in a barbecue.
0: Chucking a bit of garlic
1: on the best advertising.
0: That's amazing. There's a similar story about a bakery. There's a baker called Tom something, I forget his name. And he was such an entrepreneur and such a nice guy. But he said the changing point for his bakery, and he ended up with a few bakeries, was when they pointed the fans into the street.
1: Ah, genius.
0: So they made the fans from the oven. You got the smell going out into the street. It's wafted over here now, isn't it?
1: No, absolutely. I'm getting so many smells. In fact, I was just thinking about the truffled fried rice that's being cooked right now over at 2nd of June. And I think that's what I'm smelling because it smells pretty magical.
0: It smells amazing, doesn't it? Can I ask you, whose idea was it to build an entire festival around rice, right? And did people go, it's really good, right? What about noodles, Mike?
1: Well, actually, it's funny you mentioned that, and it was my idea. We had an opportunity for funding through Multicultural Australia to come up with a concept for a new multicultural festival in Adelaide, and so it actually was the first thing that came to my mind, and the reason why is because once upon a time I worked on the Sydney Night Noodle Markets, which was huge event in the middle of Sydney, and more recently I was a producer of AusAsia Festival, who run the Lucky Dumpling Market.
2: Yeah, that's
1: and
2: amazing.
1: So, you know, I thought, we've got noodle festivals, we've got dumpling festivals, why isn't there one about rice? It's on every corner of the globe, it's the most consumed ingredient in the world, so much of the world's logistics, you know, is based around rice trafficking around the world. And yeah. So, you know, it seemed to me, particularly if we were going to come up with something that was going to bring Adelaide's amazing cultural diversity together, rice was the binding ingredient to do that.
0: No, it's a brilliant idea, and I love Thanks. It. Just an extension of everything you've already done, and just twist what you've got.
1: That's right. What's next?
0: I know. What are you going to do next? Pasta.
1: Well, there is an Italian festival already in Adelaide, so
0: It's not food based. I mean, you can't be Italian without food, can you?
1: No, exactly, right.
0: Just lady walking pastas with a ladle. I love this place. It's fantastic. So, for people hearing about the Festival of Rice for the first time today, right, and they've got until what time? What time are you until?
1: Until 10 p.m.
0: 10 p.m.,
1: yeah,
0: right?
1: It's a big day.
0: So you've got all day. You can get down here at some point today. Tell me what people are going to walk into when they get here.
1: I think the first thing you're going to walk into is that smell, or those smells. There's so many. And you can walk from one site to the other and walk through, I would say, you know, 30 cultural kitchens, because, you know, the difference, the variation in the scent is just incredible. But what you're walking into here is a large, exciting, fun cultural celebration. We've got 40 food vendors. We've got four bars. We've got desserts. We've got a cultural handmade markets. We've got a full program of stage performances. We've got pop-up street performances. We've got an arcade parlor, tattooist. We've got people who will do anime portraits. Free kids activities and workshops. There's a lot.
0: Have you had your tattoo done yet? You've got henna tattooists, haven't you?
1: We do have a henna tattooist as well.
0: So that won't be forever. You could just, like, you know, have a big spider's web on your neck and then go back to your mum and go, oh, I thought it was a good idea, mum.
1: That's right.
0: That's amazing. I'm going to play a quick track.
1: Yeah.
0: This is, if I can get it far enough away, Dad's in the Park from Post Strip. And we'll come back a little bit more from Mike in a couple of moments.

0: That was Dad's in the Park and Postscript. We're here on Radio Adelaide at the Festival of Rice here in Unley. It's just, it looks fantastic. And I'm chatting with Mike Smith, who's the Events and Activations Coordinator. Sounds a bit like someone who works for the Marvel characters, doesn't it? The Activations Coordinator. You need a bigger T-shirt, man. What does your role actually involve on the day today? What are you doing?
1: On a day like today?
0: Because you are busy, aren't you? There's folk coming to you and going, Mike, I've made a decision because I couldn't get you. You were on the radio.
1: It's the problem with being the one with all the answers, actually. But my job today, if I've done my job right, then my job should be calm and collected and just being there to fill a gap when a gap needs to be filled.
0: You do look quite at ease about it. You've got a big smile on your face. It does have a feel of something going really well.
1: Yeah, you know what? Events are like the magic of theatre. So it's absolute chaos behind the curtains until the second you open them. And then as soon as you open them, then it should be a nice, beautiful experience for everyone who walks in. And they don't know what's happened. You know, they don't know how dirty you are or, you know, the fact you used 3,000 cable ties this morning. But that's what I love about doing this, is that as soon as the first people walk through the gates, the experience is ready and waiting for them.
0: Yeah. How long's the process been? How long has it taken you to set this up?
1: 12 months.
0: Really?
1: Yeah.
0: So you've done it before, haven't you? This is the third one?
1: This is the first Festival of Rice.
0: Oh, the first one. This is the inaugural
1: Festival of Rice.
0: Cool.
1: So we do a major event every year in May, and this is the first time we've done this particular one. So in the past we've done, some people might know, Double Shot Coffee Fiesta, big coffee festival that happens across the road on Unley Road.
0: Right.
1: But, you know, as I mentioned before, we had an opportunity to come up with a new event concept, and that's where this one was born.
0: No, I'm blown away, man, honestly. It's just, and we keep getting like the sounds of the drums here, and we're slightly elevated, so I think that helps us with that. And the smells, just, and now and again, somebody throws some garlic on the barbecue.
1: That's right.
0: You just get really hungry. Tell me something.
1: Yeah.
0: Right. What's been the most weird logistical challenge with running this festival or any street festival for you, right? Is there like a sentence that you never thought you'd say professionally?
1: The weirdest logistical thing with this event in particular has actually been, I'd say, just sourcing all the material that I needed to try and create this authentic experience.
0: Right.
1: And so we've had, you know, neon signs from Vietnam and chopsticks from Japan and giant inflatable Korean arches from China. And, you know, so there's
0: giant inflatable Korean arches. I missed that.
1: You can't see it. It's right next to you.
0: Arch. I thought you said archers.
1: Oh, no, arch.
0: With bows
1: arch
0: and arrows.
1: but there's a lot of elements of this festival that create that, you know, the decor, the experience that have come from everywhere. And so in the last 4 weeks in particular, my delivery schedule from Australia Post and DHL has been remarkable.
0: Really?
1: And the last item arrived yesterday. So all this international purchasing and international logistics to get this event looking how it looks got here literally at the 11th hour.
0: And you got everything? There's nothing that's going to come?
1: Absolutely everything.
0: Not next week, some sort of big feather flamingo turning up or something?
1: No, we've somehow got it all on time, magically.
0: That's fantastic, mate. It's just brilliant. What are you most excited about for people to discover today? You've got food, you've got music, you've got dance, and you've got the realization that we've underestimated rice our entire lives. What are you thinking that you'd like people to go home, you know, on the way home going, wasn't that just amazing? That was my favorite bit.
1: Yeah, look, I think the way that I've designed this event is so that there's surprise and delight moments everywhere. The way the layout is, there's lots of nooks and crannies, underground car parks, you know, inside town halls, big open spaces. So it evokes that exploration, you know. So you can't just walk in and walk out of this event and say, I've seen it. You're going to have to spend a long time finding everything because there's lots of hidden things. And for me, I think that creates the experience and the atmosphere alone, But I think for me, the thing I'm most excited about people walking home with or taking home with them is the stories that come with it, you know? So all of the amazing cultural groups that are taking part in this festival, as I've been working with them for the last 12 months, creating the story of Festival of Rice, I've been learning all these stories, and your next speaker is going to have some amazing ones from Sri Lanka, just about cultural traditions, how rice isn't just an ingredient that's on the side of a dish, but how it actually forms these cultural traditions that have been there for thousands of years.
0: Yeah.
1: And, you know, even annual rice offerings to the gods at the temples and, you know, like, yeah, stories in India about how rice logistics goes from the farm to where it gets shipped out. You know, they have these amazing decorated trucks in India, which you just have to Google Indian decorated truck and you'll see it, and that's what they use to transport rice. And they are the most amazing trucks I've ever seen. But there's just so many stories behind rice that, you know, you just, it's just the most simple ingredient. Anyone can cook it. You can find it in any supermarket. Yet there's just so much richness behind it because of the cultures that it is associated with.
0: We all eat it.
1: Yes, absolutely. I mean,
0: we all eat it, and some of us prepare it better than others.
1: Yes.
0: I'm not the cook of choice in my household, just in case. I do rice okay, and I can do coconut rice, but that's nice. My limit, right? boiled rice and coconut rice, that's it. But there is so much more. You must see community events doing what you do at their very best.
1: Yeah.
0: Right? What's the moment when you know that an event like this is working or is going to work and is doing what it's supposed to do? Is there a time, or can it go wrong at any moment?
1: For me, I think it all comes down to the minute the clock strikes event start time. And right. So I mean, you can actually even see it now where we're not very far into this festival and it's looking pretty busy in parts.
0: It does.
1: And so, you know, I think if you've done the right job, particularly on your marketing, it's not just about getting the message out there, but it's about how the message is, you know, what is the message? You know, how are you going to entice someone?
0: Sure.
1: And so I think if as soon as the event starts, you can tell pretty quickly if you've done a good job at that.
0: Right.
1: You know, it's no matter what you've done in all the behind the scenes, all the setup, I think whatever message you've sent out is the key thing. That's what's going to get everyone here, right?
0: Yeah.
1: And so, you know, we actually, for this event particularly, we have a great outdoor campaign with really amazing, striking branding, but I think actually what is the thing that's going to benefit this event today is that we've worked a lot with the cultural groups and cultural organisations within Adelaide, and we're partnering with a lot of them. A lot of them are here today supporting us in different ways, and they are the ones that then are connected with their cultural groups throughout right. Adelaide. So they're the ones that bring their culture to the event rather than us trying to market to it. We're a council. We don't know how to market.
0: Oh, I bet you do.
1: Yeah. we're not as connected to those groups as
0: no, of course not.
1: The cultural organisations that represent them. So we've worked really hard at forming those partnerships so that we can be connected.
0: And so much better if your people who are invested in the thing bring their groups in. So much easier.
1: Yes, absolutely.
0: That's the really smart move. That's why you are good at marketing, because you found the delegation to do it, right?
1: Find the people that do the work for you.
0: Absolutely. Why not?
1: We have a great marketing team, actually, and they've done some incredible work, but it is really hard getting in amongst those cultural areas of Adelaide, and that's where the cultural groups really, really work to your favour.
0: Indy's looking at his watch. I'm going to go to a track. I've got a couple more questions for you.
1: Great.
0: Yes, I have. He thinks I haven't.
2: No, you don't. You're done, all right?
0: Okay.
2: Sorry, done a time.
0: I'm being told off.
2: Done a time.
0: Mike, thank you so much for joining us.
1: That's okay. No, it's been a pleasure. Thank you guys
0: for being
1: here.
0: Good luck with the rest of the thing. You don't need it. And like Mike says, if you're coming down here, there's exploring to do. And that's really clever that, you know, we might miss something, so we have to stay a bit longer.
1: That's right.
0: And go down that alleyway as well. Thanks so much, mate.
1: Thanks.
0: This is Swap meet. This is sand.

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1: My name's Paul Davis. I usually do the breakfast show, but it's nice to be out in the daylight, frankly, and it's lovely being down here at Unleave. You're wearing a jumper or a coat, you're fine. It's a beautiful day, isn't it? Sanyuri Jayasuriya is here with me at the Festival of Rice. Sanuri is from the Australian Sri Lankan Association.
2: Yep.
1: Very cool.
2: That's correct.
1: I have some Sri Lankan friends. You are the loveliest of people.
2: We are the best.
1: Honestly, they're so hospitable. I love the food when they bring the food. Mm-hmm. I mean, just... Whereabouts are you from in Sri Lanka?
2: Well, I'm from a few areas, but I'm from Negombo originally.
1: Where's that?
2: It's in the west.
1: Okay.
2: Yeah.
1: Okay.
2: So I was born there and I moved here with my parents and I was 14.
1: Wow.
2: Yeah, I've been here for 15 years now.
1: Really?
2: Yeah.
1: You look much younger, I have
2: Thank
1: to say.
2: Thank you.
1: You look much younger than that.
2: I hope so.
1: I hate you now. You're just not going to get old. Sri Lanka folk. Why did you come to Australia? Why did your parents bring you here?
2: Well, things weren't really good around 2008-09 in Sri Lanka with the war.
1: Yeah.
2: And my dad, he got an opportunity to move to Adelaide. And my parents essentially said, we're moving, and here I am.
1: If we don't do it now, we'll never do it.
2: Exactly, yeah.
1: So you've got... You sound Australian. You are Australian, aren't you?
2: Thank you. Oh, no, not really.
1: There's a slight tinge of an accent, but...
2: Yeah.
1: No, it's... I love it. You see, I still sound English.
2: Yes.
1: I don't even sound the tiniest bit Australian, and I've been here for over 20 years.
2: Yeah.
1: I can't get rid of this accent.
2: But I think I speak to different people differently without realising, without doing it on like purpose.
1: Yeah, we all do that, don't we? That's a human trait.
2: Yeah.
1: Right? You do not talk the same way to me as you do to your mum.
2: No.
1: Right?
2: No.
1: Or the same way to your friends.
2: Definitely not.
1: You might even swear.
2: But I would never.
1: No, you wouldn't. No, don't let your mum know that. So what do you do within the Sri Lankan Association?
2: Well, I'm just a committee member, to be honest, but I've been a part of the association for as long as I've been here, so 15 years.
1: Right.
2: Because my mum was always a part of it, and I just helped her initially, just drove her around, helped her with events, and she was the president, then the vice president, the treasurer, and she just can't seem to leave the committee, and I will just sort of stick along as long as she's going to be around.
1: So what does it do? What's the raison d'etre of the... I keep saying that today. I must find a different phrase. What's the raison d'etre of the Sri Lankan Association?
2: Well, we have a couple of events within the Unleave community as well. We host a food festival every year, and then we have a few charity events and a gala. And yeah, we help with these sort of events as well because it's just fun. Yeah.
1: Do you feel? I mean, when we do these kind of events, we talk about multicultural integration. Do you feel that? Does it make you feel like you? There's no event for where somebody does a big English breakfast. That doesn't happen.
2: Yeah.
1: We get enough of the English stuff.
2: Yeah.
1: Culturally all pervasive, as it were.
2: Yeah.
1: But you know, your culture's very interesting to people because it is so different, right? Everybody knows what the English think and feel and sound like and eat and, you know, or swear like or whatever, you know. They know what horrible people we are.
2: Definitely not.
1: Which we don't step away from, trust me. We just, we feed into it. But food and culture and rice is really important.
2: Yeah, well...
1: Tell me a little bit about that.
2: Yeah, I think just rice is kind of everything to Sri Lanka, honestly. It's not just about the food, but it's about comfort and family and tradition, sort of all wrapped in one. And most of us grew up eating rice every day, almost all three meals. So it's sort of become part of our identity. Yeah.
1: Listen, I think I'm being wrapped up again. Oh, I'm not being wrapped up again. Okay. I'm going to go to a track, though, and we're going to come back and you can tell me maybe some stories about your time in Australia and what you're doing here today as part of the Festival of Rice, if that's okay.
2: Sounds good.
1: Great.

0: Okay, I have to pay attention to loads of stuff that's going on at the moment. This is Paul Davies doing an almost adequate job for Radio Adelaide at the moment here at the Festival of Rice, where at the moment I'm chatting with Sunuri, who needs to get back to her store because it's your job to take the money, isn't it?
1: Yeah, and I have not been doing that, and people have been calling me.
0: Well, that's terrible. I'm so sorry for keeping you.
1: That's okay. It's been fun.
0: It's been almost fun.
1: But it's been stressful.
0: Thank you so much for coming. What's your store?
1: The Australian Sri Lankan Association. That's what it's called.
0: Oh, okay. And yeah. Whereabouts are you?
1: I couldn't tell you. I think it's on Rugby Street.
0: Okay.
1: Yeah.
0: All right.
1: You'll see us. Yeah.
0: Well, if you say hello to Sunuri later on, tell her that you heard about it on the radio. That's brilliant. Okay, I'm going to head and talk to... Put your headphones on. Ramila, who is president of the Australian...
2: Uyugu.
0: Yeah, how am I supposed to get the pronunciation of that right?
2: Well.
0: Uyugu. I have to write it down phonetically. Uyugu. Okay. The Women's Association.
2: Correct.
0: Tell me about the Uyugu. Tell me about the Uyugu. What is the Uyugu?
2: Uyghurs are Central Asian people,
0: Turkic
2: people.
0: Hang on, I need you to get that microphone so it's a little closer to your mouth.
2: Is that better?
0: You are very softly spoken.
2: Sorry, I'll speak louder.
0: No. Yeah, don't be afraid. Yeah. It's all good.
2: Uyghurs are Central Asian people.
0: Right.
2: We hail from East Turkestan, which is actually occupied by China.
0: Right.
2: Northwest China.
0: Okay.
2: We're Turkic people, so we share the same East Turkestan, which is actually occupied by China.
0: Right.
2: Northwest China.
0: Okay.
2: We're Turkic people, so we share the

sounds amazing. Listen, I'm going to go to a quick track because I'm getting some feedback. Indy, I'm getting some feedback on this at the moment, and I want to try and get Indy to sort out microphones and stuff. I'll just go to a quick track, and we'll come back in a couple of moments.

0: I'm going to fade out Ricochet by Pash because we are slow. We are so short of time, and the sun's coming out, and we didn't have Vermeula's microphone on before.
1: That's
0: I'm
1: all
0: so
1: right.
0: sorry. Can you hear this better
1: now? I can
0: now?
1: Definitely hear it better.
0: It's much,
1: yes.
0: much better, right?
1: Yes.
0: When somebody gets the tech right, it's okay. And in this case, that was me. That was entirely my fault.
1: Oh, you're forgiven.
0: Thank you. Thank you. It's like being blessed by the Dalai Lama or something. So, the Uyghur.
1: Uyghur.
0: Uyghur. Is that right?
1: That's right.
0: Is it
1: better?
0: The same as we've been saying Uyghur for a long time?
1: Well, the Uyghur is a Chinese phonetic way of saying it.
0: All right,
1: so
0: okay.
1: So we try to correct everyone who says it in the correct way. So it's Uyghur.
0: Uyghur.
1: Yes.
0: Okay, thank you. I wouldn't know if you don't tell me.
1: You've learned something, so it's good.
0: Well, look, trust me, I really do learn something every day. If you start off at a low base level, you're kind of okay. So... what's your women's association, the Uyghur Women's Association out here? What are you doing today?
1: Okay, so we are sharing with the wider public, wider community, our delicious polo, which is a traditional lamb rice dish, lamb rice and carrot dish. So that's a very famous dish all across Central Asia. So everyone's got their slight different flavor it. And ours is the more basic one, but the more traditional one. So we're sharing that, and we're also sharing skewers. So we're sharing lamb and chicken skewers on open flame fire out there. So come by.
0: I can smell it. I think I can smell it from here.
1: I think you can too.
0: It's gorgeous.
1: And we've got a lot of homemade sweets as well. So special specialty layered cakes and sangza and some honey cookies that we would love for everyone to come
0: honey
1: and try.
0: Honey cookies?
1: Yes.
0: It's like you don't want me to be thin.
1: We want you to enjoy it. That's
0: oh, no,
1: what it,
0: it
1: is.
0: Sounds gorgeous.
1: Yes.
0: I might take some home for the lovely Samantha.
1: Yes.
0: She can have honey cookies.
1: I'm sure she'll enjoy it.
0: I'm trying to be good. I'm really trying to be good. That's what you're doing on your stall. You're selling these
1: that's what we're doing,
0: goods.
1: And we've got some cultural items as well. So for anyone who wants to learn who the Uyghurs are, we've got some books out, we've got some cultural items out. You can come and have a look what our...
0: You've got a lovely hat.
1: I do. This is a traditional doppa.
0: Say it again.
1: It's called a doppa.
0: Doppa.
1: Doppa, yeah.
0: Okay.
1: So we've got

0: females, we've got males, and a lot of it is handmade.
1: Is there a cultural significance to that? Or is
0: I think it is culturally worn, but in each state within East Turkestan, they wear it different colours, different shapes on the... And it's all hand-sewn.
1: Yeah, it's got beautiful pearls stitched into it.
0: So they do make it... It's very much localised to different states within East Turkestan.
1: No, it's wonderful. Mm. What's the... since this is a rice festival and a food festival primarily, so what's the big point of difference to the food?
0: Okay, the polo, which is the Central Asian polo, is very different to the other palaos that you get across Middle East or whatever. So ours is just lamb, rice and carrots. It has a distinct flavour because of the lamb. So the way they cook the lamb and braise it and they bake it kind of thing, they over fire. So, yeah, the taste is absolutely delicious. You have to come try.
1: I'm going to come and have a try. I'm absolutely coming to have a try. You've got some upcoming events for your association as
0: we
1: well.
0: We do. We will be part of the Multicultural Festival in Victoria Square. I think it's coming up in October or November. I don't know the dates. It is the Premier's office, Premier and Cabinet's office, Multicultural, which happens every year in Victoria Square. So we will have a store there serving similar food.
1: Sounds wonderful. Thank you so much for dropping by.
0: Thank you for having me.
1: I really appreciate you coming in.
0: Thank you for having
1: me. Brilliant. I'm going to go to another track. I'm not quite sure what this is. Hang on. 2, 3, 4, 5. Yeah, 5 is... This might be the Dainty Morsels.

0: is Radio Adelaide. It's not like that. They're never going to let me come back again. I'm just messing up stuff on this desk completely. But I have another guest who's going to take us to the 1:30 mark, where Indy's going to take over. Indy's got an interview with the mayor. With the mayor. I wonder why they didn't want me to interview the mayor. Mimi Yoshi. Does I pronounce your name right?
1: Yes, Mimi Yoshi.
0: Welcome.
1: Thank you.
0: Welcome. Welcome to Radio Adelaide. This I keep wanting to say this is the Big Little Breakfast Show, which is what I do at the station ordinarily. Sort of goes consecutively. But this festival, the Festival of Rice here at Unley, is not just food. There's also performers. And Mimi, you're one of the performers here, right? And you're Japanese?
1: Yes, I am.
0: And you've been in Australia for how long?
1: About 7 years. I came on end of 2018.
0: Bring this. That's great. So you came in

0: guys. I really wish you had a
1: meal.
0: This is the other move to Australia. Had to live in the office and it's

0: You're listening to Radio Adelaide, where we've been crossed over for a while to the Festival of Rice down at Unley. Sounds like it's a lot of fun down there, a lot of very interesting food and some interesting people to talk to. And we'll get back to you again shortly, but right now we've got a few things to sort out, including how we organise the whole pile of people they've got lined up wanting to have their turn on air and do interviews. So we'll be back there shortly. But in the meantime, we're going to play some music from the studio until they're ready.
1: Hope you're having a great night. 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
2: It's just turned 8 o'clock and you're tuned into Primetime Jazz here at Radio Adelaide. And I'm your host, Michael McEwen, and I'm very fortunate for me. I've got a great friend and music lover in the studio with me, Jeff.
3: Hey, Michael, how are you?
2: I'm great, buddy, and it's so good to have you. So let's get straight into the music. Jeff's got some, a lot of beautiful vocalists, and I've decided, and some other stuff, and I've decided to sort of infill that between his tracks with my theme is really like sort of the amalgamation of your ethnic music with a bit of jazz, and of course you could say Cuban music,
3: Sounds good.
2: But there are lots of different types. I'm going to start with Niels Henning Orsted Peter. And he's a Danish bass player, and this is a standard in Danish sort of traditionals, and this is Tranquility in the Woods.
3: Wow.

0: Yeah, what do you think of that, Jeff?
1: Very, very nice.
0: Beautiful, isn't it? Nils Henning Orsted Petersen. Yeah. That starts off my theme. So I'm going to mention the theme once more, and then you'll have to remember.
1: Sure.
0: I'm playing sort of a jazz associated with people's traditional homeland music, and of course that was a Danish, a beautiful Danish ballad there.
1: Okay, I've got a late night cosmopolitan set here. I'm going to start with some Brazilian jazz. So I've got Flor Purim, her 2001 album called Perpetual Emotion, which was much jazzier and less experimental than a lot of her other work. You know, a woman with such an enormous vocal range in this, but this late album, which is late in her career, was much more subdued, if you like.

0: The wonderful Flora Purim.
1: Beautiful. Yeah. Susanna Jeff, I want to know who the tenor player was. And if anyone does know, like in that, or could look it up, like Richard.
0: Sure.
1: thanks, Richard. Yeah. And to all the people listening here to Primetime Jazz, we hope you're enjoying the program. And as you can tell, we are loving it. So I've told you my theme. So I've got Prince Lasso Ensemble. The album's called Insight. And I can't really see a year. But it's really, Prince Lasso is he plays lots of flutes and alto saxophones. And we've got David harp, trumpet, trombone, piano, and bass and drums. And we're going to hear impressions of Eric Dolphy. And the reason I've put that in tonight is because Eric Dolphy's world was nature, and he just loved nature, and he'd go to the beach and play, and he'd go and play with birds. And when you hear this piece, you can see that it certainly is an impression of Eric Dolphy.

0: Prince Larsa.
1: Very nice.
0: Beautiful. And Jeff and I were just saying, you should play that for your children. That's an album called, well, some of it's pretty wild, but Prince Larsa Ensemble Insight. And the unusual thing about that album is Prince Larsa was an African-American, and all the other guys were English. And he recorded that when he was in England, so it's pretty special. So what's next for you, Jeff?
1: Well, I've got a track, a very smoky track by Cassandra Wilson. And I remember when she hit the scene in the 90s, I was really intrigued by her style. I think she moved at that point from kind of more straight jazz into kind of a bluesy, kind of weird, strange experimental, but this is a nice track, but quite a different one.

0: That was Cassandra Wilson's Children of the Night from the 1993 album Blue Light Till Dawn, which really was the album that made her quite famous as just more than just a jazz singer, but a very famous jazz singer.
1: Well, she was beautiful and sort of reminded me of the 1960s Abby Lincoln. There's a whole another genre there. And when I was thinking of my theme today, I was thinking, so what would the American jazz theme be? Because jazz wasn't born in America. Jazz was just taken to America in lots of ways by lots of different people.
0: And, sure.
1: And I thought, really, they're going to have their own genre. It would be the Freedom Marches. It would be those the political tunes from the 60s and 70s, which jazz has always had a political note. That's why it went underground. And in particular, I'd like to mention my next track is from Czechoslovakia. And they would know about going underground.
0: Absolutely. Like,
1: they probably still are.
0: Yeah.
1: When shall we come up? Never. But if you're going to hear stuff like Nicola Groman's Corrodia, maybe you'd be happy to stay underground.
0: Mm.

0: That was a Nikolai Groman from an album that is called Spiritual Jazz Volume 2. Any of you see these albums, you get them. They're incredible. And there, he's a guitarist who's actually Russian, who studied economics at Moscow University.
1: All right. Wow.
0: And then went to Prague and then became an exceptional guitarist and was highly influenced by Miles, which, again, so his crossover is Spanish music.
1: Yeah, and definitely.
0: You could certainly hear that, couldn't you, Jeff?
1: Yeah, that feel.
0: Yeah.
1: Yeah. Well, for I think now we're going to do a couple of tracks, like one after the other, because the first track is quite a short one. And they're from two tracks that are more than 50 years apart. So the first one is Your Mother's Son-in-Law, which is a song that I really like by Billie Holiday, which was written, released, I think, in 1933 in one of her first studio sessions. At that stage, she was only 18 years old. And what is incredible is that people already began to discover that her phrasing, which is her characteristic phrasing, which is always slightly behind the beat and more intimate, already becomes obvious at that stage in her career. And then the second song we'll go straight into is by Diana Krall, a classic from her, which is Quiet Nights, which is one a track she did with Klaus Augerman. And and of course, it's a Jobim number. And so these two songs from two different times, very different.

you broke her off

0: Diana Krall there at 8:42 and a half. It's the time is flying, Jeff, and really enjoying the program. I hope you're enjoying it too. So how better to follow a sort of a Jobim tune, and certainly Diana Krall. She started as a pianist, I think, in a jazz club, and then sang, and then she became a superstar, and then she married Elvis Costello, and girls, dreams come true.
1: Yeah, but it's a Klaus Augerman track, which is, he always tends to produce these really, what they call expansive, and kind of like, as we said in one conversation, like a gossamer music.
0: Really. Yes, the wings of a butterfly.
1: Yeah.
0: But who hasn't got a wings of a butterfly, but certainly has got an intense Cuban feel. That's Roberto Fonseca. This is, I think, probably one of his early albums, if not his first album, and it's called Temperamento. And he's an amazing piano player. We're going to hear Yeo, and a bit later on I just have to play another track on here, and that's Over the Rainbow, and it's one of the most beautiful versions that I've ever heard. So, but let's hear Yeo.

0: very good.
1: Gracias, Señor, por bendecir a mis hijos. Luis Jesús.
2: Beautiful. Roberto Fonseca, and had a little, finished early and we got caught.
0: Sorry.
2: Surprised. And that was Yeo, and from an album called Temperinto. And that, it's coming up to 10 to 9 here at Primetime Jazz, and we'll just give you a little advert.
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2: I wanted our thing to be subscribed to keep us alive. Yeah. Sounds a little bit sort of like resuscitatable, doesn't it?
0: Well, we do need to subscribe.
2: We do need to. I subscribed today.
0: Yeah.
2: And so did Jeff.
0: Yes.
2: And what have we got next, bud?
0: Well, we've got a Cecil McLaurin-Salvant and a song called Social Call, which is, I think, from her 2015 album. And the Social Call is kind of like in the jazz repertoire of American jazz through the 50s and 60s. And the words or the vocals for this have evolved over time. And I think this one is written by the American songwriter John Henricks, who died in 2017.

0: Social Call with Cecil McLaurin-Silbiant. I really love the production of this of that album because you kind of feel like you're in the middle of the combo, so I like that you're kind of involved with the music much more.
1: It was beautiful, yeah. The tenor player had a sort of a Lester Young sort of 1940s sound. Yep. When you're learning your jazz, you know all about the people from the 40s because they certainly were the birth of certainly modern jazz, 40s, 50s.
0: Yeah. And, 40s style and 2015 production standards.
1: Yes, it was gorgeous. Let's hear a giant of jazz, and I say that not with tongue in cheek. This is Michele Petrucciani, who's... yeah, he was incredible. The other day I pulled out 15 albums that I have of Michele Petrucciani with various people in duets, solo and trios. He was like a jazz hipster. He was really cool. And we're going to hear from an album called Michele Petrucciani Playground, and we're going to hear Petite Louis.

0: and that was Michelle Petrucciani. And the album, the track, was called Petite Louis, and I'll say no more, but if you know Michelle Petrucciani, you'll know what I mean.
1: Well, Michael, I think the next track is Coltrane's Village Blues, which I am sure you are extremely familiar with. I like this track particularly. It's an interesting track. It's more subdued kind of solos that he did, but it's a transition period between his Miles Davis period and then the era when John Coltrane kind of like blooms into this extraordinary character and very inventive musician.
0: Would say the Messiah.
1: The Messiah.
0: He was called the Messiah.
1: Yep, absolutely. Many would consider him the Messiah of jazz.
0: Yeah, so, I certainly am. He's certainly high on my list.
1: Oh, absolutely.
0: Go back to Kind of Blue, and there are many messiahs, aren't there? They're all great jazz artists.
1: Yeah. I tended to follow the evolution of Miles Davis more than I did with Coltrane, I think. But I really respect him. But I started with late Coltrane, Love Supreme, and then I worked my way back.
0: Yeah, well, as long as you're going backwards and forwards.
1: Yeah, that's right.
0: You're going to see them all. So let's hear actually one of my all-time favorite Coltrane tunes, and this is Village Blues.
1: Great.

0: Village Blues by John Coltrane.
1: Beautiful. Now we're going to hear Annette Cohen, and the album's called Poetica, and it's on an amazing label, and Anzic, and a lot of their recordings are beautiful. But this is her on clarinet, and she's got piano, bass, drums, percussion, and she's an Israeli clarinetist, and I say that because we're going to hear Hoffman, which means beaches in Israeli, and again, it fits into the theme.

0: That was Beaches from Annette Cohen, and it's beautiful.
1: Very nice.
0: And what did you tell me, Jeff? Well, I wrote it down because I didn't know what to say, but it was a Klemzer inflection.
1: Yes, Klemzer inflection music, which is the characteristic of a lot of jazz or a lot of musicians who've got a Jewish background. The style is a very well-known style. It predates, you know, a lot of the jazz influences, but they brought it into a lot of their modern music.
0: It probably predates Christianity.
1: I'm sure.
0: there's another fight we're going to have with someone, so we'll leave it at that. What have you got for us now?
1: Well, I've got... we're going to take everyone to New Orleans here, and we've got a Rebirth Brass Band, which is an album... song called I Feel Like I'm Funking It Up. So Rebirth were began their careers in the 80s as a marching band in New Orleans, and they brought brass band into the funk era, and they kind of started mixing a lot of their music with funk and hip hop energy.
0: Well, let's funk.
1: It's very brassy. So
0: we're gonna funk.
1: Yeah.

0: Whoa. Feel like funking it up with the Rebirth Brass Band.
1: Oh, Jeff, I'm completely funked.
0: If I could suggest to everyone, they should watch the television series Trim. It went for 4 seasons, and it is an amazing story of New Orleans after the devastating Hurricane Katrina. And Rebirth Brass Band was very important in sort of reviving the reputation of New Orleans after that devastating time.
1: Beautiful. Well, what was that called?
0: Trim. T-R-E-M-E. It's on streaming and somewhere. I've got the DVDs.
1: Well, let's go to Jeff's. Now we're going to hear, well, it's part of the theme. This guy really is the theme. This is Rudresh Manhanthapa, and he's an alto player who was heavily influenced by Charlie Parker when he was a young man. But he's also, I suppose he's a musicologist and some sort of a really musical genius, and he's hybridized many, many types of music into his playing, and he's a jazz lover at heart, but he's also a lover of all music from Indonesia to India and beyond, as music should. It should cross all the barriers and the boundaries and have no borders, and we're going to hear Waiting is Forbidden.
0: Nice.

0: Rudresh and Manhan Thapa, and that was from an album called Gamak. And he wrote that album for the guitarist, whose name is David Wozinski, or probably not that, and Francois Mouton on bass, and Dan Weiss on the drums.
1: It's a wild one, wild one.
0: That's right. As my friends say, getting out there, Michael.
1: Yeah,
0: certainly beautiful, and he's worth checking out. He is he's a chameleon of music.
1: Well, for next, it's going to be, we're going to go down low, and it's called Speak Low, and it's by Elian Elias, and this is from her 2003 album, Dance of Time, and it's based on, the song is was written in released in 1943 by, and was written by Kurt Weill and Ogden Nash for a play in called One Touch of Venus, which is the story about a statue of Venus that comes to life in New York City and causes massive disruptions to social life in that city.
0: Okay, let's hear Speak Low.

0: Elaine Elias.
1: Yes.
0: And, with the Speak Low.
1: From Kurt Vile. Now we're going to hear from, I call him Tigray Sim, and it's T-R-Y-G-V-E-S-E-I-M, Helsinki Songs. And we're going to hear Andalusian Folk Songs.

0: Well, I believe it's Trygve Sim from Helsinki Songs, an ECM recording, sort of classically ECM sound there, and that was Randolution, a folk song.
1: Okay, for the next track is one by Ibrahim Ferrer. It's called Nuestra Última Cita from the Buena Vista Social Club from Cuba. I sort of thought we should celebrate Cuban music given the fact that the United States is slowly strangling that country to death.
0: Yes. Okay.
1: But this is a great track of Cuban music.
0: So let's all go to Cuba.
1: Yeah.

Nuestra última cita by Ibrahim Ferrer. The next track that we've got is Gregory Porter's The In Crowd. And this is from his album Liquid Spirit, and it's a really thoroughly enjoyable track. You can find a really good version of it on YouTube if you care to have a look there. Just put in Gregory Porter, The In Crowd.

0: Mm-hmm. Yeah. Are you with the in crowd, Michael?
1: We are the in crowd. We're the only crowd. So it's time to wrap up this evening's program. And first, I'd like to thank Jeff for being my guest. Hey. And he's always welcome, and you're going to see more of him, I'm sure, as the year progresses. And what a great program. And for those listening, thank you. And for those that didn't listen, well, you've missed out on a lot of fun. So,
0: and thanks, Michael. I've had a lot of fun.
1: No worries. Well, you're always welcome in our program in here. And we're going to leave you with
0: Ella Fitzgerald.
1: Thank you.
0: Mascanada.

0: 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And if you aren't a subscriber, please become a subscriber. It's you could ring us during office hours or go to our website and just follow the prompts. And if you like live gigs, get yourself to Eucharia, where I saw Bobby Singe and friends last Saturday. And I can tell you it's one of the greatest venues you could ever go to see live music. So stay tuned for the Tiki Lounge.
1: This is for all you shift workers out there. 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

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Welcome to Up Down Under on Radio Adelaide 101.5 FM. You've got me through until midnight. Each week we'll play lots of great Aussie music and sometimes chat to some of our favourite Aussie artists. Do pop onto the Facebook page, That Radio Chick - Cheryl Lee, or Up Down Under, say g'day. 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

We caught up with the amazing and funny and genuinely nice gal, Becky Cole. She quite often performs with Adam Harvey. We just heard Mama, Don't Let Your Babies Grow Up to Be Cowboys by Adam Harvey and Troy Cassidaly. Then I went down a little bit of a rabbit hole. Next, I've got Bird on a Wire for you with Troy Cassidaly and Jimmy Barnes, just to get us in the mood, because then we're going to listen to the podcast chat with Becky Cole. Cheryl Lee, Up, Down, Under, Radio Adelaide.

0: we caught up with an amazing human being, country singer Becky Cole, as she celebrates a brand new album. We'll find out all about it. Becky has 11 Golden Guitars and is the most awarded Golden Guitar Female Artist of the Year recipient, having won it 5 times, 2001, 2007, 12, and again in 2019. 2022, Becky was inducted into Country Music's Roll of Renown at the 50th Golden Guitar Awards. She has also been awarded in 2023 the Medal of the Order of Australia for services to country music. She sung in front of, but not for, American presidents, entertained Australian troops in the Middle East, and is just as comfortable singing at the local RSL of a small rural town. Becky is the real deal, a working mother, a comedian, an author, a passionate supporter of Aussie rules, honest, funny, and genuine. Let's get to know her a little better. You're with Cheryl Lee, that radio chick, and I'd like to welcome into the Zoom room with us today, Becky Cole. Thank you so much for joining us, Becky.
1: My absolute pleasure. Lovely to be with you.
0: Can't believe we haven't spoken before now.
1: Well, I love that we are, and I love that we are on this moment, the release of this new record. It's wonderful to get to chat to you.
0: Congratulations on that, and we're going to find out all about it. Can we go back to a little bit to the beginning?
1: Of course. I mean, I started singing, I was going to say in my mum's band when I was 14, but it was before that. It was at home. I was singing Dolly Parton songs and harmonising with my mum in the car, just having a wonderful time and falling in love with music and opportunity to join mum's band as a teenager. And that's where I cut my teeth. I did my apprenticeship with my mum, I guess.
0: Well, there's 3 generations of you singing now. Do you think having your mum being a singer, that it was sort of preordained that that was what you do? Was there ever any thought of a plan B?
1: No. I remember because I had a teacher in high school who didn't consider that being a singer was going to be a likely career for me. So I had to choose something else on my what do I want to be when I grow up kind of form. So I chose florist and I was terrible at it. I went and did work experience at a florist and I was terrible at it. So if nothing else but to prove that teacher wrong, I became a career singer.
0: Well done. I think you won.
1: Yeah, won to me.
0: Yay. You've toured with Slim Dusty very early on. How was that?
1: Oh, that was one of the most amazing experiences that I draw on still to this day, because learning from the king, you know, learning mostly about how he treats fans, you know, and how he was the same to the guy that, you know, picked up the chairs at the end of the night as he was shaking hands with the local mayor. You know, I had the privilege of being in the room for some reason when he was chatting to, I think it was Tom T. Hall, and I think another time Johnny Cash. He was just the same with everyone. You know, he didn't alter himself or filter himself. He was just Slim, you know, and he waited until every single fan had, you know, shaken his hand and had an autograph and at the end of the night. And so that was instilled in me that we take care of our fans, and the capacity for longevity in this, you know, he set the bar on that, didn't he, in this this industry. You know, I'm so grateful for that early. And he and Joy, of course, and Heather McKean. I mean, they were all so generous with me, and I will absolutely treasure those moments for the rest of my life.
0: He sounds like a very genuine and, like you said, generous man.
1: Absolutely. He absolutely was, and very real and down to earth. He didn't believe that, you know, being anything other than that. And I remember Joy McKean saying to a young artist, put a hat on your head and if it still fits next year, you're doing all right. You know, you never get a big hat.
0: I like that. Yeah. Also very early on at 19, I think you were busking in Tamworth with Casey Chambers.
1: That's correct, yes. I had a short stint with the Dead Ringer band, Casey Chambers, Bill Dye and Nash Chambers. I was a Chambers for a short time. And the full circle moment, I guess, is this new album that I'm just releasing today was made in Casey Chambers' studio on her property. So that friendship has lasted, obviously, a lot of years.
0: Oh, that's awesome. And busking would have been extremely character building for you. And
1: 100%.
0: Great learning curve.
1: Yeah, we thought you just turned up to Tamworth and did gigs. We didn't know that you had to book them in. So when we got there, we didn't have anywhere to play. So we set up in the street and and the crowds that formed each night when we would perform, they were extraordinary. And we're talking 1992. Some people say they were there. I mean, there were big crowds. I remember meeting people for the first time and seeing what Tamworth was all about for the first time. And I still get people saying, I was there. I was there in Peel Street that day.
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0: Let's have a Becky Cole song with her fast friend and collaborator, Adam Harvey. This is from the Great Country Songbook Volume 2 from 2017, Louisiana Woman, Mississippi Man.

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1: This is Up Down Under, this is Radio Adelaide, and you're with me, Cheryl Lee, through until midnight. Let's have one now from Becky's mentor, Slim Dusty. This is called Looking Forward, Looking Back. This one was written by arguably Australia's greatest living poet. You might know him as the keyboard player for Cold Chisel, Don Walker. Then we're back to speak some more to the lovely Becky Cole.

0: a big day in the big city for Slim. On this occasion, Slim is presented with another gold disc for the pub with no beer.
1: My thanks and of handing you this disc, which I'm sure you will treasure, and we indeed are very proud of the fact that we've had this opportunity.

0: And still to this day, when I was a kid, 286 pictures of Dolly on my wall, and I have had an opportunity on three occasions now and throughout my life to meet her face to face, and she has been nothing but, you know, they say don't meet your heroes, but she's been absolutely nothing but a legend in my presence and just so generous with her time, and you know, another one to learn from for sure.
1: So she does live up to her fabulous reputation. I know she's done some amazing things for her community as well.
0: Yeah, philanthropic work and, you know, work to get young kids reading and just through her songs as well. I mean, when you think about a Dolly Parton crowd, there are people there from all walks of life, from both sides of the political, you know, argument and religion and whatever it may be. And she's just
1: universal,
0: and she's who I aspire to be in so many ways.
1: She's a good role model to have, that's for sure. Now, we talked about there being three generations of your family now in music. Of course, Mum, Carol Sturt. And do you guys still perform at the Wheatie regularly?
0: Yeah, we do. Every 2 months we have a show at the Wheatie, and that is something that we started a few years ago just to sort of get me back on stage, actually, when I was going through a hard time. And I was living at my grandma's house just down the road from the Wheatie. It's sort of our local. I absolutely love that venue, and I loved the opportunity because I grew up singing with my mum in her band with my son and his music. We didn't play as many gigs together, and so now we have, and we get together. At that time, I think it was months. Now it's every second month. We have so much fun, and Mum at 82, she's about to turn, is just such an incredible performer still to this day, and I still say I'm a watered down version of her. You know, she's just phenomenal and still has an incredible voice. I think because she never drank or smoked, you know, she looked after herself. She just brings the house down every time.
1: There is definitely longevity in the women of your family, because your grandmother nearly made it to her 104th birthday.
0: Yeah, I think it's pretty amazing that she made, you know, nearly 104. She passed in 2023, and I love that I had a weekly cup of tea with her in the last 10 years of her life when I moved back to Adelaide, and it was just so amazing having my grandma into my 50s. And we were so shocked and surprised when she passed, you know, and, you know, at nearly 104, people were saying, well, you know, she had a good innings, and I go, yeah, but I wanted her forever, you know. Yes. She's still with me, though. She's in my heart, and I carry her with me. And, you know, the impression that someone like that leaves on you never goes.
1: No. I know that you wrote some songs for your grandma. Is it hard to play those songs now that she's gone, or does it help play those
0: songs? No, I think it helps to play those songs. I think it helps to remember and to honour her. And I think that, for me, my grandma, and even on the latest album, there's a song called Gardener and the Flower that always makes me think of grandma and grandpa. They spent a lot of time in the garden, and they did look after each other, especially in the later years when it was my memory of the two of them together. And you can only aspire to be that kind of in love forever.
1: Yes, so blessed. Well, let's talk about the third generation in your family. Son Ricky, actually, is he overseas at the moment?
0: He is. Yeah, he's in Austin performing at South by Southwest, playing guitar for Ella Eon, and I'm so proud of him, actually. And funnily enough, he's staying with Kim Warner, another Adelaidean who lives in Austin, son of Trev Warner, my uncle Trev, you know, multiple golden guitar winner. He's my second dad, and so Kim's like my brother and Ricky's godfather. So Ricky's staying with him in Austin at the moment, but he'll be back for the next Wheatie, so I'm looking forward to that.
1: Excellent.
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1: Let's have one of my favourites now from the Wild at Heart album, This Heart.

loves Dolly Parton, but I've managed to find a Dolly Parton song sung by some of our Australian favourites, John Farnham and the gorgeous Olivia Newton-John and Anthony Warlaw. Here's Jolene from the main event album of the tour of the same name back in 1998. Then we're back to speak some more to Becky.

0: just goes to show Adelaide, hey, because I am on the Support Act South Australia committee with Joe Ian.
1: Well, there you go. Yeah, I mean, Adelaide's a small place, and I absolutely loved, obviously, when I heard that Ricky was playing guitar for Ella, because Barry introduced my brother on television back in 1970. So there you go, and gave my mum, my brother, a little teddy bear that he still has, a little blue teddy bear. And, you know, so there you go. And who doesn't love Bazza, you know?
0: That's right. Bazz and Pilco.
1: That's right, yeah.
0: Back in the day.
1: Institution.
0: They were. Very quick fun fact. Remember they used to do the Dare of the Day on their radio show in the morning?
1: Yes. Yeah, yeah. I remember that from when I was a kid.
0: Well, there was an 18-year-old girl who got through on the Dare of the Day and wore her bikini on the bus from Wynnevale to the radio station in the city for $100.
1: That was me. I love that. I mean, I don't know that that would be a dare that could happen these days, do you?
0: Probably not.
1: Can I dare you to do it now?
0: Probably not. $100 was a lot of money then.
1: It was a lot of money. Yeah, do it on the Glenelg tram. I'll give you $200.
0: All right. It's a deal. Are you living in beautiful Manham?
1: I do live in Manham, yeah, and I absolutely love it. I haven't been there a lot lately, but I love it. My next door neighbour, bless her, has my little dog Patsy, and Patsy loves Heather next door, and she looks after her. But I love going back to the river, and it's a beautiful community. I love my town, and I love the Bottom Pub, and I won the meat tray the other day.
0: Oh, wow.
1: So, you know, so cool.
0: That's very South Australian.
1: Very South Australian, yeah.
0: Now let's talk about this brand new music. You've got a new album coming out, Through the Haze, and you say that it's a little bit of a diary entry style album, but there's also a lot of positivity.
1: Yeah, well, I mean, it's a long time between the last album and this one, if you don't count my release with Adam Harvey in 2022. I guess, yeah, when I say diary entry, it's, you know, it's things that have happened to me in the last 7 years between the last album and this one. I love being a songwriter and I love sharing my stories. And there was a lot of darkness in that time. So I have reported on that, both with, you know, heartfelt honesty and truth and humour. So there is definitely that aspect, but it's by no means solely a breakup album. You know, there's been a lot of other things that have happened to me in that time. And it's actually reporting on more than one breakup, to be honest. I've had terrible luck in love, which is probably a good thing for a country singer-songwriter, because when you have heartbreak and devastation, you get to write songs about it. You know, I guess if you go out with a songwriter, you need to be careful about your behaviour.
0: Yeah.
1: Otherwise, you get a song written about you.
0: Look out. Yeah, historically, country music has been. That's like, you know, my truck broke down, my dog died. And that's all stuff that comes from experience and from the heart.
1: Absolutely, yeah. I mean, there's no...
0: The bad, the ugly.
1: That's right. There's no broken down trucks. There was one dead dog between the last album and this one, which was very sad. And the divorce, which is, you know, the second time I've reported on a divorce, which is sad in a way, but also you can look at that as being a moment of strength. And I think this album focuses mainly on, if you look at it as a whole, it is an album about finding your strength, which is something that I wish on everybody. I hope that everybody finds who they are and that they can be strong. And yeah, there's bitterness and anger and all of the other, you know, the things that happen on your journey to becoming whole again.
0: Everything that happens in our life, good or bad or indifferent, it all comes to make us who we are now.
1: That's right. And hopefully that is, you know, becoming the strongest version of you that you can possibly be. And in my 50s, with the goal of 103 3/4 to aim for, to get to grandma, and I've still got heaps of living to do, you know.
0: Absolutely. I listened this morning to the first single off the album.
1: Oh, Shit Magnet, yes. Yeah, so that's the single that's coming out with the record.
0: Yeah.
1: That's track one on the record, and it just is a song about me. I can pick them. I attract, yeah. That particular song has proven to be popular live too. I think people can relate to being a shit magnet. So you got to have a laugh.
0: So good that you can sort of, you know, laugh at yourself. I think that's a very important quality.
1: I totally agree with you. I think that it's like medicine, being able to work out a way to laugh at your own misfortune. I think it's probably a good thing, and that I've certainly developed that. You have to have a sense of humour. That was the thing. I broke my funny bone some time ago, and I didn't know that I was going to be able to come back from that, to be honest. I didn't know that I wanted to come back, and finding my strength has been an absolute gift. So the album is about the journey of coming here, and humour has been a huge part of that. And so there was no way that I wasn't going to begin the album, track number one, Ship Magnet.
0: I do love it. Is it third time lucky you're going to...
1: Oh, God, no. I'll tell you right now, if you ever hear that Becky Cole's getting married again, you have my permission to come and slap my face. Wear your bikini and catch the Glenelg tram and slap my face. You can do it, and I'll go, you know, fair enough. Fair enough.
0: No.
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0: So much humour. Here it is. I've played this on the radio many times before. Sorry I asked.

0: the counter, please? Not supposed to be at work.
1: You gonna cook me breakfast or what?
2: Well, Becky started off busking in Tamworth with this young lady, Casey Chambers. Let's have Not Pretty Enough from her, and then we're back to say goodbye to the funniest, nicest country star we've ever met, Becky Cole. Thanks for sticking with us. 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

0: much humour in your music. You know, if this singing thing hadn't worked out for you, I reckon you could have been a top comedian.
1: Oh, that's nice of you to say. Yeah, I think I'm funny because I'm not a comedian. I think there's not that expectation. But if I was to do a stand-up show at Adelaide Fringe, I think I'd die a horrible death. I'm going to leave that to Geraldine and some of those amazing female comics like Hannah Gadsby. And, yeah, I think, nah.
0: You could just sing a few songs and they'll be laughing. I play one on radio all the time. Oh, what's it called?
1: It might be Sorry I Asked or one of those old ones. Yeah, that's a whole lot of fun. People used to say to me, who did you get to do the voices? That was me. They thought I got Magda Zabanski or someone.
0: Very clever. So not only are you funny and you can sing, you can do voices as well.
1: Well, you just got to have a laugh in this world. You can take things too seriously sometimes.
0: Yeah.
1: You've got to know when to do it.
0: You've got such an amazing attitude. Now, we better get back on track. You are doing a tour to go with the new album. Where can everybody catch you live? End of this month on the 28th, you're at Echuca. Is that how you say it?
1: Yeah, Echuca. Yeah, on the river there. And, you know, being from Manham, I almost thought about taking my boat, but I don't have a boat yet, or a boat license. But I love the Murray and I'm looking forward to playing the Echuca Country Music Festival the last weekend of this month, isn't it?
0: Yeah. 7th, 8th and 9th of May, you're through New South Wales, and at the end of May in Queensland. Tickets are available at, this is easy, BeckyCole.com.
1: BeckyCole.com, Becky with two C's. And there's a couple of shows. I think the Wheat Sheaf on April 15th is sold out, but the 16th of April, we're playing Macclesfield, the Three Brothers Arms. And that will be our sort of our South Australian launch of the record, because I've got the girls in town from the Sisters of Twang. They're in town for the guitar festival, so they're going to come along and play. And my mum, it's going to be a family jam as well, my mum and my son. So grab some tickets to Macclesfield, Three Brothers Arms, for the 16th. I think it's a Thursday. As I said, the night before at the Wheaty, sold out. But I just heard that my dad, who's a saxophone player, will be in town as well. So we're going to get him up to play sax at the Wheaty. So anyone who's got tickets for that, you're in for a treat.
0: Mum's going to be at both shows as well?
1: Mum will be at both shows. My parents are divorced, but they can get along. So Mum will be at both shows, so we have to preserve her. We'll put her in the tank overnight and make sure she's all right.
0: And Ricky at both shows?
1: Ricky at both shows. So, yeah, South Aussies are in for a treat if you can get to either the Wheat Sheaf Hotel or the Three Brothers, which I love. I love that venue.
0: Get onto it, people. Becky with two C's, Cole.com. I don't know even how we're going for time, but I'm pretty sure my time might be up. I just wanted to ask you the most important question. Who do you barrack for in the AFL?
1: Adelaide Crows.
0: All the way. I know.

0: All the way since 1991, I was an ambassador for so many years. I'm already going to two games this year. I'll go to Gather Round with Kim Warner when he comes back from Austin. And when my dad's here for that same time, we're going to watch the Crows absolutely annihilate St Kilda on that weekend. So, yeah, big Crows fan, always have been. I'm an old mate of Matty Nix as well, and I think he's done an amazing job.
1: I hope your team does win, but we can't be friends now.
0: Are you Port?
1: I'm Richmond.
0: Oh, look, that's okay. As long as you're not Port Power. No, I'm joking. I don't mind Port Power fans. One of my dear friends, Amber Joy Poulton, is married to an old Port Power player. So I had to sort of go, all right, they can play okay sometimes, all right?
2: All right.
0: I just think we're all going to be okay as long as we hold hands and hate Collingwood together.
1: Yeah, exactly right. My team, you know, they were not even rating last night. I tipped them and they almost did it.
0: I was at the grand final when you annihilated Crows, so don't get me started. That was your night. All power to you. But it was like a wake. Going to the Crows event after that game, that was like a wake. I never want to feel that ever again.
1: No, so sorry. No, I'm sorry.
0: Thanks. Yeah, you're not sorry.
1: Sorry. No, sorry. Well, it's been so wonderful chatting to you, Becky, and getting to know you a little bit better. We will definitely see you at one of the South Australian gigs. I'll see you down the front.
0: I hope so. Wear your bikini.
1: Yeah. All right. You're going to give me the money, honey. Show me the money. We wish you all the best with the single and the new album and the tour. Oh, and the new album's available on vinyl too.
0: Yes, vinyl release in a couple of weeks' time, but the same website, beccacole.com, you can order yourself a vinyl. I'll sign it for you. And it's my first ever time on vinyl.
1: Oh, wow.
0: And I just got the test presses the other day, and it sounds good. So amazing putting a needle on your own work. It's pretty cool.
1: Yeah. Love a bit of vinyl. Thanks again.
0: Nice to chat to you. I'll see you at the weedy.
1: Yeah.
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1: Well, let's go out with it, shall we? Brand new song from Becky Cole. It's hilarious. It's called Shit Magnet from her brand new album, Through the Haze.

with throwing grenades like miniature love bombs. You got the charm, you got the talk. In this quaint romantic restaurant, I'm twirling at my fork. You're grandiose and egotistic.

do it with Cheryl Lee, that radio chick. Thank you so much for joining me on the Still Rocking It podcast. Hope to catch you again next time. Get out when you can, support Aussie music, and I'll see you down the front.

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1: Kate Sobrano and the Ministry of Fun with Stairway to Heaven. And now, The House is a Rockin' by Sky Blue and Stephen Houck. And then Great Balls of Fire, live version by Jimmy Barnes.

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1: Cheryl Lee, Up Down Under, Radio Adelaide. 1 hour down, 1 hour to go. She's So Fine by the Easy Beats. Next, Shake, Rattle and Roll by Daddy Cool and the Stars with a Winning Hand.

Thank you for joining us today on Up Down Under on Radio Adelaide. You're with me, Cheryl Lee, and there's plenty of great music to come. In Your Car by the Dugites, followed by Come On Let's Do It by Old Rockers, Old 55, and then a song called Old Rockers by Swanee.

Here we go. Here's three from some old rockers, the Angels, with their version of ZZ Top's LaGrange. Then Rose Tattoo, Sweet Love, and, you know, favourites of mine, Chisel with HQ 54 Monroe. Thanks for sticking with us. You're with me, Cheryl Lee, on Up, Down, Under, and you're on Radio Adelaide 101.5 FM.

range. You know what I'm talking about. Just let me know if you wanna go to that home out on the range. They got a lot of nice girls out there.

could we have a set list about cars and rock and roll without Ted Mulry Gang, Jump in My Car? Then we've got It's a Long Way to the Top if you want a rock and roll. No rock and roll show without some Aka Daka. And then The Loved One by The Loved Ones. This is Up Down Under. This is Radio Adelaide and you're with me, Cheryl Lee, through until midnight. Coming up later in the show, he's sexy, he's sensual, but he's also very spiritual. We've got the man of the moment, the man on the spot, Marcus Hemmants, for this week's Sexy Six-Pack Gig Guide. If it's happening in South Australia, Marcus is the man.

0: like to welcome back into the Zoom room today, Marcus. Thank you so much for joining us. You've been in Bali. I've been to 100th birthday celebrations. Interstate. Barry's uncle turned 100, so father of five, and I took the five over to Country Victoria for the weekend's festivities. And here we are again.
1: Oh, love. It's been a good couple of weeks, but we did miss out on some really good stuff I was going to tell you about, but that's all in the past now. What I've got to tell you about this week is exceptional. We're going to be covering off May 10 to the 17th. My six-pack are total bangers. If you thought my six-pack in the past was sweaty and messy, you ain't this lot, baby.
0: Hit me with that sexy six-pack.
1: Okay, let's go, let's go. So, on Friday the 15th of May at the Gov, none other than James Rain doing the Fall of Crawl. And guess who his support is?
0: Tell me.
1: None other than the 80s rock stars. Boom, Crash, Opera. Gonna be awesome. Can't even wait. I'm gonna be there for that one. Banging.
0: I'll see you down the front there. And poor James, he had to delay this tour for a little while for some health issues, but I think he's all good now.
1: He's all back in fine form and it's going to be a great night. Now let's go total contrast, because I love contrast in life. Without contrast, we have nothing. Could you imagine a roller coaster without ups and downs? If a roller coaster just went like that? So arts and entertainment should be that as well. Go out and do everything. Because Cinderella by State Opera South Australia kicks off on the 7th of May, running right through until the 16th of May at Her Majesty's Theatre. Cinderella, this is going to be a beautiful piece of opera by the State Opera South Australia. So get along to that one. Ooh, okay, a bit of theatre for you now, my dear Cheryl Lee. The Importance of Being Earnest. That one's at Dunstan Playhouse, Adelaide Festival Centre, put on by State Theatre Company of South Australia. That's going to be huge, running from the 8th to the 30th of May, starring cabaret queen, punk rock goddess, Carla Lippis.
0: Yay! I love her.
1: Oh my goodness. The whole cast actually are exceptional. So get along to see The Importance of Being Earnest by the State Theatre Company of South Australia.
0: Yep, definitely. Going to be a goodie.
1: Are you ready for this Adelaide boy made good? And no, Cheryl, I'm not talking about Jimmy Barnes. Calm your farm. I'm talking about Guy Sebastian, Monday, 11th of May at the Entertainment Centre, Adelaide's golden child. Guy Sebastian is returning to his hometown for an incredible tour based on his recent album that he just brought out. I think it was the end of last year or the beginning of this year. Get along to that one. Guy Sebastian, everyone, Entertainment Centre. Now, I love this band. Quirky, irreverent, exceptional, fun, provoking, all of those tick box things. Ukulele Death Squad, Essentially My Life is a Disaster tour, Saturday 16th of May at Lion Arts Factory. I love the Ukes. They're brilliant. Have you seen them before?
0: Not live, because, you know, they booked out at our Fringe all their performances, including the one on Popeye, so fast that I missed out.
1: Oh, honey. Okay, we need to do a double date for this one. 16th of May, Ukulele Death Squad. Get along, everyone. It's going to be a banger. Look, you know what? I love my Netflix. I love my YouTube and I love my Netflix. This show on Netflix is exceptional, and the guy behind it is coming to Adelaide with a chat show, which is going to be great. His name is Phil Rosenthal. His show is called Somebody Feed Phil. It's coming to Norwood Concert Hall,

0: Thursday, 14th of May, Phil Rosenthal's tour. Last time he was here was 2 years ago at Hindley Street Music Hall. He is now back. He's had another two seasons come out on Netflix. It's going to be a really good show. He's interesting. I don't know if you know this, but Phil Rosenthal, Sherulee, was behind the TV show Everybody Loves Raymond. He was the writer.
1: There you go. I did not know that.
0: I know, he's a very talented man.
1: We loved that show.
0: Obviously an actor himself, but very much a documentarian as well. That is my sexy six pack. I'm excited. I'm going to pretty much get along to all of those ones. I'll pop them in my calendar. Sherulee, what am I going to see you at?
1: Well, I've got tickets, I think it's Friday. No, I think it's Saturday. For the Bridgeway, off to see Adrie Anderson and Rose Tattoo,
0: I love it.
1: as you would imagine. And also, talking of contrasts, I've just booked tickets for Pretty Woman.
0: That is going to be fun. Speaking of Pretty Woman, actually, if you get onto the onyourmarcus.au website, my dear, I've got a plethora of competitions you can win double passes for, including Pretty Woman, but also an MJ, a Michael Jackson show, The King of Pop, by a brilliant Australian artist who's just incredible, like Queensland, I think he's from. But there's so much more as well on there. I think there's about eight shows that you can win double passes for. Get onto that onyourmarcus.au, which is obviously the website. That's pretty much it for my week this week, but I will definitely be back with more for you next week with a good couple of surprises.
1: Excellent. We do love surprises. I've entered most of your competitions already because even if I win one that I have tickets for, then I can share the love and bring some friends.
0: I believe in sharing the love. Sherulee, if we've got one thing we can do every single day is get up and spread a bit of joy into the world. Are you with me?
1: Absolutely. Have a great week. Thank you so much. See you next time.
0: You bet.
1: Same bat time, same bat channel.
0: See you, my darling. Big love. Much respect. Bye.
1: In honor of the Rosie Tats appearing at the Bridgeway tonight, let's have Rock and Roll Outlaw and one of the boys. Earlier today, we caught up with them in Crabtree Studios, so stay tuned for an upcoming up close and personal chat with Angry Anderson and a couple of other members of the band. This is Up Down Under. This is Radio Adelaide. You're with

0: Thank you so much for being with us on Up Down Under on Radio Adelaide today. I hope you enjoyed the chat.
1: The amazing Becky Cole, a South Australian lass who loves nothing better than performing in Adelaide. You can catch Becky and various members of her family appearing regularly at the Wheatsheaf Hotel. If you haven't seen her before, you're missing out. If you have, get out and about, see her again. Hear the songs from the new album Through the Haze and I Shall See You Down the Front.
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Hello and welcome to the National Community Radio Network Folk Show. I'm Jane Bauer and I'm here pre-recording in the studios of Radio Adelaide in South Australia, Kaurna Country. And I hope you enjoy the selection of music I've got for you this week. We're going to start off with Seal Prince and the Roof Rats. They're Australian. Lockie Chomley formed the group in 2022. They're going to have a self-titled album out later this year. They're from Ballarat, Geelong, Victoria, or Warrawarrang country. And this is Life Finds a Way.

cup of tea. And the spiders are flying in webs on the breeze. When the roof rats are having a party without me. Wait, we're having a baby? Eels are migrating to the coral sea. And the sparrows are getting it on in the ceiling.

Leah Senior has deliberately recorded that mother song to sound like 1970s British folk rock. She's from Victoria, and that's a track that's a single that's going to be part of an album out on June the 19th called Point, I'm not sure, Road Night. And before that, another track from a forthcoming album that was Seal Prince and the Roof Rats, great song, I think, with Life Finds a Way. Let's go over to Western Australia now. This is folk duo Whiskey Jack and Kiva Jazz, another single release, and this is Remain Strange.

That's JC and the Tree with Outrun the Sun. And JC and the Tree are Jess on guitar and Jacinta on fiddle, and they're from Victoria. And before that, it was Remain Strange, Western Australian folk duo Whiskey Jack and Kiva Jazz with their single that they've just put out. We're going to go to Adelaide now. This is a folk collective, and I don't know how they organise themselves. There's so many in the group. They're called Bromham, and this is their track, Life is Long.

That's Melbourne folk rock band Things of Stone and Wood from their album Ray Street, which is the first album they've made in 23 years. They've been going as a group for almost 40 years. That track is called Don't Fall Down the Rabbit Hole. And before that, it was Adelaide band Bromham, or the Folk Collective, with Life is Long. I think they're writing some great lyrics at the moment, Australian singer-songwriters and bands. Well, even more with this next track, this is the Mills Sisters with the song Mabo. It's from an album, Our Home, Our Land, Something to Sing About. And the Mills Sisters are from Thursday Island. They're Torres Strait cultural ambassadors. And this song is a tribute to Eddie Mabo, and it highlights the struggle by Torres Strait Islanders for their land rights.

Welcome at Matilda, and that's Ali Mills. And the version of Waltzing Matilda was written by her uncle, Val McGuinness. And Ali is from Darwin, Northern Territory. She recorded that in 2010, obviously First Nations woman. She's a Larrakia woman. She's got a bit of Irish in her as well, apparently. And that version of Waltzing Matilda is a Gurungi and Kungarakan language, I think. Okay, I'm trying to make it the best of understanding I have of what I've read. Okay, now before that, it was the Mills sisters, and Ali Mills is one of the Mills sisters that sang Mabo previously from the album Our Home, Our Land, Something to Sing About. And Waltzing About Matilda was an album that Ali made when she first produced and performed an album of her own. Okay, let's continue. I played from this album last week. It's the Melbourne Scottish Fiddle Club and Friends, A Long Way From Home. And I just really wanted to play this as well because it's the last farewell to Stirling, and it's Jenny Thomas with the Melbourne Scottish Fiddle Club. Jenny Thomas, of course, is from Bush Gothic, so you'll recognise the sound of her voice. I think she's brilliant.

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And I told the boss, I said I'd soon be back. I was off for a trip on the Wallaby track. Oh, the morning was fine, though it blew rather cold, and the sun was just topping the mountains with gold. And me favourite old dingo following close to the back, and he knew

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She asks, where am I going? 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So I told her then I was looking for a wife. 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And like a sensible girl, well, she said it's a whack. It was the end.

That was Dave De Hugard with the Wallaby track, great exponent of that genre of Australian traditional music. It's from an album, High Kicking and Hollering, Bush Music for a Woolshed Dance. Okay, and before that it was Jenny Thomas from Bush Gothic with Last Farewell to Sterling as part of as a guest on A Long Way From Home, the Melbourne Scottish Fiddle Club and Friends. Okay, I've been playing mainly Australian. Let's just have a little bit of difference here. This is June Tabor, English, a traditional singer and contemporary, but in the folk style. Has a very unusual voice, I'm sure you'll think and agree with me. This is The Gardener, and it's from an album, Songbirds, the essential album, the purest songs from the finest female singer-songwriters of our time.

Thanks a lot. Play this song first called Poncho and Legend. Sorry about the air conditioners being off, but it won't be very long. It gets really hot. I don't know what.

Well, that song is being covered by a lot of people, but that's the person who wrote it, Townes Van Zandt, or the late Townes Van Zandt, and it's from an album called Live at the Old Quarter, Houston, Texas. And, of course, the song's called Pancho and Lefty. And before that, it was a very theatrical, atmospheric version of The Gardener from June Tabor, English singer. Well, I've come to the end of the program. I hope you tune in again next week at the same time on the same station as you're listening to now. I'm Jane Bauer. I'm off to the Top Half Festival. I pre-recorded this program so that you get it at the normal time, and I'll have some material from that festival up in Alice Springs when I get back for the program that goes out from, what, the 15th or so? Okay, until then, look after yourself, care for your family and friends, and don't forget to carry out random acts of kindness. I'm going to go out with Natalie McMaster and Donald Leary, and it's from their album One, and a clog medley. Goodbye.

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1: Hello, welcome to The Wire, where fresh coverage of independent news and current affairs from right across Australia comes to you on your local community radio station. I'm Stephen Hill from Sydney's 2SER and coming up in the program today, The Wire Budget Review. Welcome to The Wire Budget Review. Yesterday, after much anticipation, Treasurer Jim Chalmers took centre stage announcing his fifth budget. Following the Albanese Labor government's comfortable re-election, this budget sees the government move out of the comfort zone of populist appeasement by including a range of measures that will either impress or alienate different constituencies. In today's program, we'll sift through the volumes of economic material to analyse how the budget will impact upon you and your community. Coming up in Budget Review.
2: This is a budget that delivers better fairness for working Australians. It's also something that makes a huge difference in terms of being able to rebalance our system so that we don't tax workers and the wages that they have more than we tax wealth, which is what we've been doing in this country, taxing work more than wealth.
3: These housing tax hikes are a big roll of the dice at a time of rising building material and borrowing costs.
4: This is the most important and ambitious budget in decades. Important because the world is throwing a lot at us, and this budget is about helping Australia deal with those challenges. And ambitious because we have so much going for us, and this budget is about Australia seizing those opportunities.
1: That was Treasurer Jim Chalmers introducing his budget speech. A big spectre looming over the budget continues to be the impact of the global political environment and the instability that this could cause on the Australian economy. With the conflict between the US and Iran leading to a spike in fuel prices that is seriously impacting on the cost of living for many Australians.
4: War in the Middle East has been pushing up prices, pushing down growth and punishing Australians. It has exposed weaknesses in the global economy and intensified long-standing challenges here at home. We didn't decide when this war began, and we have no control over when it will properly end. But how we respond is up to us.
1: In this budget, this has seen Treasury revise its inflation and economic growth forecasts in the short to medium term, with the government including a fuel security component and increased cost of living measures to attempt to react to the higher inflation caused by the spike in oil prices.
4: This is not...
1: Treasurer Jim Chalmers outlining the impact of the economic shock caused by the conflict in the Middle East. Talking about a fuel security package that included a 50% cut in the fuel excise. Later in the program, we'll analyse some of the tax changes aimed to deal with the cost of living. But among the issues in the budget generating the most public attention was the effort of the government to tackle the growing inaccessibility to housing experienced by too many Australians. This has seen the government embark on substantial changes to the way in which property is taxed, leading to a reversal of the capital gains tax discount introduced by the Howard government in 1999. This will result in changes that will start in July 1, 2027, where the government will be limiting negative gearing to new builds, with existing housing no longer able to claim this exemption. Additionally, changes to capital gains tax from July 1, 2021 will see the 50% capital gains discount replaced with a 30% minimum tax rate on realised gains. This will not be applicable to new homes.
4: We've really got three motivations here when it comes to the tax reform package. The first one is to better align the tax treatment of people who work with the people who get their income in other ways. And so trying to better align the tax system, it's out of whack. And tonight we take some serious steps to try and address that challenge. Second challenge we're addressing is too many people are locked out of housing. And if you look at the way that the housing market has developed since the big tax change in 99 around capital gains, created a very substantial distortion in the tax system, and that's locking too many people out of the housing market, especially younger people. So a big motivation for us is to address that challenge where too many people are locked out of housing. And then thirdly, to try and help investment flow to areas where it's most.
1: According to budget analysis, since the Howard government introduced the 50% CGT discount in 1999, house prices have increased by more than 400%. Almost twice as fast as the average full-time earnings, and the home ownership rate among 25 to 34-year-olds has declined by 7 percentage points from 2001 to 2021. Reactions to the changes in the housing policy were divided, with supporters of the change arguing these are long overdue, while others suggest that there could be unintended consequences when these changes are absorbed by investors. According to ACTU President Michelle O'Neill, the housing reforms were a necessary component in tackling housing affordability and in balancing the needs of renters and new home buyers with investors and other owners of property.
2: This is a budget that delivers better fairness for working Australians. It's also something that makes a huge difference in terms of being able to rebalance our system so that we don't tax workers and the wages that they have more than we tax wealth, which is what we've been doing this in this country, taxing work more than wealth. So it's a rebalancing of the system and, importantly, a move towards making housing more accessible and more affordable. That's important for workers and it's important for young people.
1: I asked Mark Degatardi, Australian Community Housing CEO, whether he thought the changes in the budget would assist in allowing more people to enter the housing market.
5: I think Australians everywhere were expecting relief from a housing crisis, and that's exactly what we got in tonight's budget. There's no criticism here from the Australian community housing sector. This is a budget that restores balance in our housing system, long overdue. The capital gains tax and negative gearing reforms are absolutely welcome, in our view, to restore fairness to this market, a market out of which too many are locked out of. We hope to see that this savings from the capital gains tax and negative gearing changes will be reinvested in social and affordable housing, desperately needed. Our own modelling suggests that 15,500 homes could be built over the first 4 years alone, more than 70,000 over the next 10 years. This is a government already committed to housing and doubling down in this budget, and we welcome that commitment.
1: So what are your verdict of the budget when it comes to tackling the housing crisis in Australia, particularly when it comes to the most vulnerable, you know, homeless people and low incomes?
5: Well, Australian community housing and its members, community housing providers across Australia, know firsthand how hard it is for renters and particularly low income renters in this market. The market, the changes today in the budget are really welcome from the government. We absolutely look forward to rebalancing and restoring fairness in the market. This is a foundation for change, and the opportunity ahead of us is to build on that. We want to see the government invest more.
1: So we saw an increase just before the last election of the rent assistance. Do you think that this has been beneficial, and do you think that more needs to be done for people that are on the poverty line when it comes to dealing with housing stress?
5: Look, there's no doubt that further rent assistance increases would be really beneficial to very low-income households. We really welcome tonight's budget announcement of the youth allowance changes that will help young people enter into social housing, particularly through community housing providers, more easily. So that's a really welcome first start. But, of course, those low-income families are at the very forefront of the experience of rental stress and housing stress. Anything the government can do is going to help in that regard.
1: However, there are concerns from business bodies that the tax changes in regards to housing could be deleterious to the housing industry, with the CEO of the Property Council, Mike Zerbos, worrying the changes could slow the property market and lead to less construction at a time when there is a major shortfall in accommodation.
3: These housing tax hikes are a big roll of the dice at a time of rising building material and borrowing costs. They're a big roll of the dice that I hope is successful in creating new homes. But our previous modelling suggests not. Our previous modelling suggests that they will have a contractionary impact. There is certainly something very powerful about the government's willingness to come to the table and carve out investment in new property. I think that acknowledges everybody's desire to create new homes across the spectrum.
1: Another critic of the property tax changes is Australian Industry Group CEO Enix Wilcock, who believes in the current geopolitical environment that the government needs to be in a more stimulatory focus and should not be penalising the growth of the construction sector.
6: 3 months ago, business would have welcomed this budget. There are a lot of very positive measures in there that came out of the economic roundtable last August. So 3 months ago, this would have been a good budget, but not so much today. It hasn't grasped the nettle of the problems that we now confront given the global oil shock, and that's of real concern. Business knows that hard times are here and harder times are coming. The Treasury papers recognise this as well with some of the economic scenarios that they put forward. in the budget papers. But there is nothing here for the longer term, or even for the year ahead, that fundamentally changes anything for business to meet the challenges that they face.
1: The federal government's capital gains tax overhaul has also drawn immediate fire from the Financial Services Council. Following the budget, The Wire's Patrick Dunstan spoke to CEO Blake Briggs and asked him what he thought about the changes and whether they risk pushing investors offshore.
7: I'm here with Blake Briggs from the Financial Services Council. Blake, what's the broader macroeconomic impact of pulling so many investors out of an already established housing market this quickly?
8: Yeah, well, economic growth is falling to 1.7% this year. And what we're going to see by the budget is a lot of investors be deterred from investing in productive assets in the economy. So what we should be trying to encourage is Australians to save through managed funds, ETFs, really common ways for Australians to lift their wealth, to get into the housing market and build their own wealth. But we're going to get a lot of disruption with these changes, which are applied to all asset classes, not just housing.
7: Mm. And what do you think about potentially people who now might think, why would I bother investing in Australia when I might have to look overseas, and that pulling out investors from the Australian market altogether?
8: That's right. We should be encouraging Australians to invest in productive assets in the domestic economy. And things like shares, ETFs, managed funds are a way of attracting that capital to Australian businesses. By putting tax increases across these asset classes, we're actually deterring people from making investments in the Australian economy.
1: This is not the only major change, with reforms to the structure of the National Disability Insurance Scheme expected to produce $36 billion worth of savings over the next 4 years.
4: It's all about saving the NDIS from itself.
1: These changes will limit the criteria on the individuals who can access the NDIS. As the government aims to curtail the spending growth that has NDIS expenditure ballooning out to become one of the largest government revenue items. This will see many young claimants with autism redirected to the Thriving Kids program, with announcements of a greater monitoring of provider and claimant fraud, aimed to ensure that the scheme is better administered, which will hopefully bring the scheme's growth down to a more modest 2% growth each year. Also announced in the budget were a range of policies aimed to deal with the rising cost of living, which has seen the government announce further tax cuts. This will include an instant tax deduction of $1,000 without receipts and the introduction next year of a working Australian tax offset of $250.
4: We're actually cutting income taxes five different ways now. The three income tax cuts that we legislated, the instant deduction provides a bit more tax relief, and then we've got this working Australian tax offset as well. And what that does is really for the first time it says we are finding a way to increase the effective tax-free threshold just for workers, not for people who derive their income in other ways. And so we are creating the architecture to use that as a way to dial up tax relief for people who work.
1: Another issue the budget has focused on is bolstering national productivity, with the government aiming to reduce regulation and find ways to harness innovation from the technology and research sector to boost economic performance.
4: Also in the productivity package, which is all about lifting the speed limit in our economy so we can grow more quickly, lifting living standards over time. Productivity has been a perennial challenge for decades in our economy. We've seen some positive developments in the last 12 months or so, but nowhere near enough to what we need to genuinely lift living standards over time. And so the productivity package in here won't get all of the attention tonight in your evening bulletins or in the paper tomorrow, but a huge amount of effort's gone into this productivity package, very broad productivity package. It's all about getting compliance costs down, attracting more investment, making it easier and faster to build things in our economy, whether it's energy projects, housing.
1: One area where there's been gains and losses has been in the area of research and technology. I asked Ryan Wynn, CEO of Science and Technology Australia, whether he thought any of the new initiatives in the budget would bolster Australian research.
9: We welcome the overall intent of the government's productivity agenda, and it's acknowledgement of the importance of Australia's R&D sector. It takes initial small steps to implement the recently released Ambitious Australia report just over a month ago, with establishment of the new National Resilience and Science Set Council, R&D Tax Incentive and Venture Capital changes, and funding for SARO and the Australian Space Agency. But there's a big job ahead for government to build trust with the sector. Today, we lost $1.5 billion in funding for research, notably $800 million for Australia's Economic Accelerator, which supports research that supports everyday Australians from epileptic seizure predictions through to making our roads safer in regional remote areas. This is a critical research program that had only just got its strides.
1: So what do you make about the government when it comes to the science section and, you know, its ability as an engine for productivity?
9: Look, this is a great outcome for productivity. The government finally recognises that R&D is a critical part of productivity, but we've taken a step forward and a few steps back. We've seen the starts of the implementation of Ambitious Australia report with around the government's arrangements, some of the sustainability for SARO. But at the same time, the report identified building research funding. Well, government made the decision to take $1.5 billion worth of grants out of the system. And these are critical funding that is supporting everyday translation with industry and university. And we can't shy away from that. That's a hard outcome.
1: So what needs to be done in Australia as a developed country? Has one of the lower research and development spends when it comes in nationally? What does the government need to be doing to increase the R&D output in Australia?
9: Absolutely. Look, Australia sits at 1.68% of GDP compared to the OECD average, which is 2.7%. This is an enormous difference. A lot of that is business expenditure, so the positives in this budget are changes around R&D tax incentive and venture capital. They're great starts, but the Ambitious Australia report provides a blueprint that is 35 recommendations that provide a range of activities that will stabilise, create sustainability and grow the R&D activity in Australia, as well as making sure that the value of investment in research keeps pace with indexation and inflation, which hasn't done in recent years.
1: Finally, we're also seeing more funding for the Space Agency, and we're seeing Australia involved much more in the international projects when it comes to interacting with other governments in this space. Is this an area where Australia could be involved in blue sky science?
9: Absolutely. Look, Australia has great investments, including in rocket launch, but also in new technologies around how we grow plants and do drug discovery in microgravity. We have fantastic strengths in our universities around this, and Australia can be on the leading edge of this. We don't need to be NASA, but we can fill great voids. We can't wait until we have Catherine Bennett Peg, hopefully, in space at some stage. It's a shame that wasn't announced in this budget, but wouldn't it be great to have an Australian astronaut trained under Australian flag being in space?
1: The federal budget handed down last night outlined new spending across Medicare, hospitals and public health, with the government described its measures as a safeguard for the future of Australia's health system. Medical groups say the pressure on hospitals, GP shortages and the rise of illicit tobacco-related illnesses continue to stretch the system. The Wire's Thomas Kudus asked the president of the Australian Medical Association, Dr. Danielle McMullen, for her reaction to last night's budget.
10: It was a bit of a mixed bag. No huge surprises given most things had been announced before last night. Obviously, the biggest spend in health was locking in that $25 billion of additional Commonwealth funding for our public hospitals. And that's much needed funding. We know our public hospitals are in logjam with people waiting far too long for emergency attendances, elective surgeries, a range of treatments in public hospitals. Unfortunately, our modelling shows that it's still a shortfall and probably about $9.6 billion short of what they needed to invest. But $25 billion is still a lot of money, and now the focus is on getting that funding flowing as quickly as we can so Australians can get care. In terms of other good news, in general practice, they've introduced a health check with a GP for all kids aged 3 years old, and that's really wonderful news. We used to have a four-year-old health check that was disbanded and axed about 10 years ago, and we've been fighting for the reintroduction of that since then. So it is great news given we know GPs are so central to the health and well-being of young families. But that's about where the good news ends. I'm afraid that the rest of it was pretty mediocre and a real missed opportunity to modernise Medicare more broadly and support people with chronic disease or those who need a longer visit with their GP. And really not much in it at all in terms of reforms to our private health sector, which is also facing a lot of challenges.
11: In the opinion of the AMA about illegal tobacco products, do you think the budget measures go far enough in reducing illnesses and stress hospitals?
10: Smoking remains one of our leading risk factors for lung disease, heart disease and preventable illness and death. And so we need to be doing everything we can to reduce rates of smoking, whether that's legal tobacco or illicit tobacco. And the problem at the moment is illicit tobacco and nicotine products are hugely available. They're taking over the market. We really need a coordinated response between Border Force, our health agencies, police and law enforcement to make sure that this illegal organised crime activity is stamped out and that people don't have such ready access to these illicit products and get the focus on smoking back to public health. Because you're right, if we keep, we're worried that we might see increases in smoking rates, and that would put more pressure on our health system and most importantly would harm the health of Australians.
11: The government is continuing its rollout of urgent care centres. How effective have these centres been in reducing hospital waiting lists?
10: We are concerned that urgent care centres haven't really demonstrated their effectiveness, and they're not well connected to the rest of the healthcare system. So in some areas, urgent care centres have reduced how much minor injury or minor illness has presented to emergency departments. But when I speak to my ED colleagues, that's not what's clogging up the hospital system. What's really making those wait lists long is very sick people who do need to be in hospital. And yet these urgent care centres are quite expensive. In some areas, they're difficult to staff. And in far too often, the care you get in an urgent care centre isn't then communicated back to your usual GP.
11: What is the AMA's opinion on capping the specialist fee?
10: This budget announced that more consultation will happen about access and costs of specialist care. And we recognise Australians are paying more for their healthcare. The data shows that. Our response to that when we've looked at the funding and modelling behind it is that the Medicare rebate has contributed the most to those out-of-pocket costs. Medicare rebate was frozen for many years and hasn't been indexed appropriately since then. And so the cost of delivering care, CPI, wages, everything else continues to go up while the Medicare rebate has stayed stagnant, leading to this widening gap.
1: The federal budget handed down last year included new funding for Medicare and primary care, with the government promising to strengthen access to GPs and ease pressure on hospitals. But general practice has been under strain for years, with workforce shortages, rising demand and declining bulk billing rates affecting communities across the country. The Wire's Thomas Kudus caught up with the president of the RACGP, Dr. Michael Wright, straight after the budget lock-up to get his thoughts on last night's budget.
12: I think it focused a lot on aged care, cost of living and housing, and that's good. But coming from a GP point of view, we wished it focused more on health and keeping people well. I mean, there are a couple of good things. One thing is they've announced that all children at 3 years of age are going to be able to get a proper, comprehensive Medicare-funded health check. So that's going to be really good to identify if kids are having developmental issues or behavioural problems or just sort of aren't having any problems, and identify them early and so that they can then get treatment. I think that's a really positive. For older Australians, they announced that they're going to be able to get a vaccine for RSV, which is a bad respiratory infection. So people are all Australians over 75 and Aboriginal Australians over 60. There's additional funding to kind of support general practices to provide more quality care, so that's good. One of the things we've been calling for is for the government to put more funding into longer Medicare consults, so if you need more time with your GP, you could have it and not have out-of-pocket costs. Unfortunately, that didn't get across. The other thing we're also calling for was some funding to try and implement a tool to identify racism and sort of so we can measure racism and try and get it out of the health system because it's got no place.
11: Last year, the RACGP for last year's budget warned that the budget wouldn't lift bulk billing because rebates still didn't cover the cost of care and that urgent care clinics hadn't been evaluated and weren't cost-effective. Do you think that tonight's budget covered that?
12: Look, probably those concerns are still there. I mean, we have seen some increases in bulk billing since last year, but they're pretty high targets that the government set. And in order to meet that, they really are going to need to increase the Medicare funding for those longer and more complex consults. Because they're the ones when you've got like multiple health conditions like diabetes or asthma or heart disease or endometriosis or mental health conditions, that's when you see your GP. And they're just frankly too low to make that financially viable for practices to bulk bill. So we need to do some changes there. And in terms of urgent care, the government said that they're going to continue funding them. Now, they're viewed positively by patients because they're a free service, they're providing many of the services that a good GP practice does. And we're still to see they were an expensive model of care, and we've just got to make sure that they're providing the same standards and quality of care. So we're going to work with the government to make sure that they have clear standards. And then we've still got this evaluation, which is kind of show us, you know, are they doing what they're supposed to, which is reducing people going to emergency departments? And we just don't have that answer yet, so we're still a bit cautious on them.
11: Was there any other things that the government should have covered tonight that you would have liked to have?
12: Yeah, look, we're also looking at some additional funding to support multidisciplinary teams, so kind of not just funding a GP, but the other people who work at your practice. So if you needed to see a nurse or a dietitian or even a psychologist, you could get that funded and cared for at your GP.
1: This has been a budget review special, and I'd like to thank everyone that contributed to this program, which included Thomas Kudis, Kevin Suarez, Patrick Dunstan, who generously came down to Canberra to ensure that we would have the best budget coverage possible. I'd also like to thank Noah Seacombe from the CBEA for all the hard work he did in the studio and assisting in the budget lockdown. 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And that is it for The Wire today. 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Today's program came from the studios of 2SER 107.3. We're going to be back again tomorrow, so do tune in again. I'm Stephen Hill.
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1: BBC News, I'm John Shea. The international official overseeing the planned reconstruction of Gaza for President Trump's Board of Peace, Nikolai Mladenov, has said the door to the future of the Palestinian enclave remains closed and the ceasefire is barely holding. Gaza medics say more than 800 Palestinians have been killed by Israel since the ceasefire, while Israel says four of its soldiers have been killed. Mr. Mladenov was speaking in Jerusalem.
2: There are violations every day, and some of them are very serious. And let's be honest about these violations and what they mean in practice. They mean that civilians still are being killed, that families live in fear, that delays and restrictions continue to affect humanitarian access and daily life. For many Palestinians in Gaza, in fact for all Palestinians in Gaza, the war does not yet feel fully over.
1: It's emerged that the Israeli Prime Minister Benjamin Netanyahu visited the United Arab Emirates during his country's war with Iran. Mr. Netanyahu's office said a meeting with the Emirati leader resulted in a historic breakthrough in relations. The announcement comes after the US ambassador to Israel, Mike Huckabee, said Israel sent the UAE anti-missile batteries to help combat Iranian attacks. The UAE established diplomatic relations with Israel during President Trump's first term under the Abraham Accords. President Trump has been greeted by the Chinese vice president and hundreds of schoolchildren on his arrival in Beijing for a high-stakes summit. The main business gets underway on Thursday when Mr. Trump meets President Xi Jinping for talks. Chinese state media have described preparatory talks as candid and constructive. Stephen McDonnell is in Beijing.
3: Before coming to China, Donald Trump said he was going to raise the Iran war issue with Xi Jinping. Then suddenly, just before leaving the US, he said, we don't need China to fix our problems in the Middle East. It seems he was watering down expectations, possibly fearing he was going to get nothing on this. China blames the US and Israel for starting the war and might say, well, you created this global economic chaos, why should we clean it up?
1: WhatsApp has introduced a new security measure which will encrypt the conversations that users have with its artificial intelligence facility. The messaging service said people would want sensitive discussions kept secret, but critics say secrecy will mean companies can't be held accountable. Here's Zoe Kleinman.
4: WhatsApp says incognito mode will be optional and the chatbot will only deal with questions and answers by text. There have been previous reports of other chatbots encouraging suicide and explaining how to make bombs, but WhatsApp says Meta AI will err on the side of caution by refusing to answer anything that could be interpreted as harmful or illegal. The conversations will not be stored anywhere, including on the user's device.
1: World News from the BBC. The Philippine President Ferdinand Marcos has said officials will get to the bottom of what happened in the Senate building, where gunshots were fired amid a continuing standoff over a fugitive legislator. No one has admitted firing the shots, which led to senators and journalists running for cover and the building being locked down. President Marcos denied that officials had again been trying to arrest Ronald de la Rosa, who sought refuge among fellow legislators, from potential extradition to the International Criminal Court. An MP from Ghana has been detained in the Netherlands as part of a US investigation into financial crimes. Kwame Ohene Frimpong was stopped at Schiphol Airport but hasn't been charged. The FBI is investigating a money laundering scheme and scams involving around $32 million. The media entrepreneur was elected to the Ghanaian parliament nearly 18 months ago. A paediatrician in Germany has been charged with 130 counts of sexual abuse involving children, including rape. The suspect hasn't been identified. Joanna Keane reports.
5: The paediatrician, who's 46 years old, is reported to have been arrested in November after the mother of a female patient alerted police. Prosecutors believe the alleged offences took place over a period of 12 years, with a large number of them happening at clinics in two towns in Brandenburg where the doctor worked. It's not known how many children were involved. Investigators have seized computers and the suspect remains in custody.
1: Waymo says it's recalling nearly 4,000 robo-taxis in the US after identifying a software risk that allowed the self-driving vehicles to enter flooded roads at higher speeds. The company said the recall follows an incident where an empty vehicle entered a flooded lane in San Antonio, Texas, and was swept into a creek. A spokesperson said software alterations were already in place. And that's the latest BBC World News.

I have been getting loads of stuff on my social media for some reason about the AI bot Claude, right? Like, you know, this is how you use it. You should train. You should pay us to learn how to use Claude properly and that sort of thing. So yesterday I downloaded Claude as an app onto my phone, right? This was a mistake. Because today, this morning, when I should have been doing other stuff to prepare for the show, I went, oh, they say Claude can do design stuff. Let's look at doing a logo for the Big Little Breakfast Show, right? See how far I can get with that. That's a rabbit hole and a half, I've got to say. It's just, I mean, it's one, but it's not very smart. I mean, it's nearly smart, but it's not very smart. I feel like it's going to be my job to make it smarter if I continue in this. I'm not going to continue in this. The Bureau, the bomb says this morning, a 25% chance of rain, at least. At least a 25% chance of rain. What does that mean? I have no idea what that means now.

It's Thursday. It's the 14th of May. We've got 16 degrees already. We're heading up for 24. This is the Big Little Breakfast Show on Radio Adelaide. My name's Paul Davis. It's time to do this. 8 minutes past seven. That's the time to do that.

Flashdance from Irene Cara. Good morning, Irene Cara, who very nearly ended up doing the drop her off for us boogie this morning, but she didn't. She ended up doing the intro to the whole show instead. Thank you, Irene. She listens. Always. Always. She even subscribes. Subscribes to Radio Adelaide. Because she heard that we were doing a subscriber fest in May because we wanted to get more subscribers. There will be more about that later. Although what I suggest you do, honestly, is I suggest you subscribe now and then you can just, you don't have to put up with, you can just be smug when I talk about becoming a subscriber later on. You can just go, yep, done that, Davis. Yeah, shut up. Which is fair enough. Right, fair enough. You get yourself over to the website, radioadelaide.org.au. You can do $10 a month, just fit and forget it. Fix and forget, fit and forget, whatever, one of those. Today's Big Little Breakfast Show is entitled, We Have Moved From Being a Part of Nature to Being Apart from Nature. David Attenborough, the wit and wisdom of David Attenborough, the Attenborough. What was that, a TV ad? Was that an ad for his shows on, like, if they were on Channel 10 or something in a couple of years back? Do you know, I very nearly said back in the day then. I hate that phrase. I just hate that phrase. It doesn't mean anything. It drives me crazy. It doesn't tell me anything. It doesn't tell me when. Please. Please, please, please give me a specific, even if it's just, you know, a couple of years ago, 3 years ago, whatever it was. I don't mind, I could be wrong. Back in the day, could be 1872. I don't know. And I need to know. My life gets hard. If you have anything that you'd like to comment on while we're in mid Big Little Breakfast Show, then by all means, send me a text 0434 831015 or message via the Big Little Breakfast Show Facebook page. All right. There are myriad ways to contact the show. You can send your cat with a message around on its collar. I think of something, I don't know, different.

Nina and 99 Red Bullet. Nina or Nina? Nina, Nina, potato, potato, who knows? The Big Issue magazine has just dropped, as we say, because we're down with the kids on the Big Little Breakfast Show. I found it in the studio this morning, and I had a look at my favourite column, the Hearsay column, and this is the standout. This is the absolute standout from the whole of the... And I haven't even turned the page past the Hearsay column. It's got that Star Wars critter, Grogu, on the Baby Yoda on the front. this one is... This has to be the best piece in the magazine. I don't know. The Hearsay column takes pieces from other publications and just gives us the essence of the thing in a small sentence. Okay, so this one has been picked up by the magazine from NPR News in the United States. And it's from Oz Perlman, who is a mentalist and stage performer, who said, "I believe that Saturday night, if it goes the way I want it to, will be the reason you talk about me for years to come." He was looking forward to the gig of his lifetime, blowing minds, it says here, at the White House Correspondents Association dinner. Sure hope, it says, I'm reading, sure hope nothing happens to steal the spotlight, Oz.

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7: See what I mean? 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Like Peter from Klemzig, Dave from Macclesfield, or Paula from Broadview. You see? Smug. Peter, Dave, Paula, thank you so much for being subscribers. We love you. We love you. We love you. We love you. I would give you one of my children, but I love you. We'll do the Morning Soul Zone after Jessica.

0: about Hugh?
1: She can't help falling for Hugh. I hear it every time. Anyway. The Morning Soul Zone, 7:30-ish, very nearly, almost good timing from the host of the Big Little Breakfast Show. Kim Weston. This is a track called A Thrill A Moment from Kim Weston. This woman has a voice that could turn your toaster on. It's just absolutely fabulous. One of Motown's great powerhouse voices, recording alongside loads of Motown legends. She got a Grammy-winning duet with Marvin Gaye. But this one shows her just in full flight. A thriller moment. It's got sweeping strings. It's got heart-on-sleeve vocals. It's got all the turbulence you need to rattle your cornflakes at breakfast time. Have a listen. A thriller moment from Kim Weston on the Big Little Breakfast Show.

I mean, Kim Weston, what a glorious, beautiful voice. It's just lovely. William Cummins, on the other hand, this is more sort of deep soul. This is like a guy in a leather jacket who's moved from being rocker to being soul man, and started writing poetry. Do you know what I mean? It's like, it didn't leave much in terms of a recording footprint, Will Cummings, but what he did leave, is stuff that this one is a real favourite of rare soul collectors. If you've got one of these, you'll get a few bob for like a couple of hundred bucks, maybe something like that. It could be really, really quite valuable in terms of a 7-inch single. This is called "Make My Love a Hurting Thing." This is what the Morning Soul Zone is all about. In here somewhere.

William Cummings, not a household name, but that song quite well known in Northern Soul circles, as is Lorraine Chandler. Not really anywhere else, but just occasionally this one comes out, and the dance floors absolutely adore this woman. She's just brilliant. This is You Only Live Twice, and if that sounds like a Bond theme, then so does this track. I think it must be one of those things that was submitted as a Bond theme and didn't quite make the cut. But this I love it because it's got the Bond motif in it, and I love it because it's just a soul. You can see yourself spinning around to this. Well, maybe your younger self, if you're me, spinning around to this.

Lorraine Chandler, you only live twice on the Big Little Breakfast Show. We've done it again. It's a whole sentence. You only live twice on the Big Little Breakfast Show. And then because I had this one lined up today to play, we're going to continue with the Bondish theme. Is it me, or are there sniffings of another Bond movie in the pipeline? I need another Bond. I'm going to have to go and watch old Bond movies, and don't you think I won't? Although yesterday for some reason, one of my emails had something in it about a Fast and Furious movie, whether that's a new one or whatever. And I realized I've never seen a Fast and Furious movie. So do I have to start at the beginning and do Fast and Furious, which wasn't obviously called Fast and Furious 1? Or can I just, you know, pick a number and find Fast and Furious? I think the latest one is 7 or 8. Could I just go 5? Which is the best one? If you have an opinion on this and you care to help me in my movie education, then I'd be grateful. However, Pulp, Tomorrow Never Lies, this is called. See? Bondish. I think this is another rejected theme, but still, sometimes, does it feel like I've planned something? Okay, no then, all right.

I don't know. I can see that. I can see that fading out as the screen says, Bond will return next year or something like that. Whatever happens at the end of Bond movies, something like that, right? Okay. Let's see if we can do this.

0: elephants can't jump.
1: As if I had any doubt. Of course we can do this. At the launch of the first ballpoint pen in the United States, the crowds had to be restrained by riot police. Did you notice Brian, when he was writing his letter to David Attenborough, dipped, he had an ink pen, a fountain pen? Of course he did, he's the bloody king. I know he's not really called Brian. The first edition of Wisden's Cricketer's Almanac was 112 page long and padded out with accounts of the trial of King Charles I. Don't be scared, Brian. It's okay. Okay. See if you can guess this one, right? The first animal to be ejected from a supersonic jet with a parachute was a bear. It was a bear. It's not funny. Except it is. In 18th century France, fashionable women styled their hair a la rhinoceros. Tiaras were originally worn by men. A thousand years ago, shirts and skirts were the same thing. I've been doing some exercises during the morning soul zone. I quite often just do a couple of old Tai Chi exercises in the morning. And my shirt has come untucked and looks a little bit like a skirt. Men are six times more likely to be struck by lightning than women. Six times? The odds that Tasmanian tigers still exist have been calculated at 1.6 trillion to 1. 1.6 trillion to... That's worth a tenner, isn't it? Just maybe a dollar. Just maybe put a dollar on it. You know, sort of Tasmanian tigers being discovered by the end of the decade. Could you get a dollar on that, I wonder? Some villages in the Central African Republic allow lions to live nearby so that locals can steal their kill. Oh, my... Oh, gosh, I've turned into Janice.

I like this one. Don't ever tell me that the Big Little Breakfast Show is not educational, right? A 19th century way to prevent toothache. What, to prevent toothache or to cure? No, it says prevent. How scared do you have to be of toothache to want to tie a dead mole around your neck? Last one for now. In 2016, a 155-year-old mousetrap... Well, I suppose it is now 165 years old. In 2016, a 155-year-old mousetrap kept as an exhibit in a Berkshire museum in the United Kingdom caught a mouse. To feel slightly sorry for that mouse, wouldn't you? Mousetrap technology surely has moved on by now. I mean, now we've got the thing that comes down the pole. Never played Mousetrap? Not played Mousetrap for years. I think one time we got it to actually catch the mouse. Seven minutes to 8. You may dance. Come on, show us.

0: We've got 17 degrees at the moment here in Adelaide. We're heading for a top of 24 with a 25% chance of rain. Although the sky looks bluish from here, although the window's not very good. It's kind of a frosted glass windowed thing. Thursday the 14th of May here in Adelaide. This is the Big Little Breakfast Show. And we've got the news for you.
1: BBC News, I'm John Shea. The international official overseeing the planned reconstruction of Gaza has said the door to the future of the Palestinian enclave remains closed. In his first news conference since joining President Trump's Board of Peace, Nikolai Mladenov said the ceasefire was barely holding, with violations happening every day. He urged Hamas to lay down its weapons, but said it didn't need to disappear as a political movement. Here's Sebastian Usher.
2: There are breaches, violations almost every day. Israel carries out attacks on what it says are Hamas targets. Civilians are killed. More than 800 Palestinians have been killed in Gaza since the ceasefire began, according to medics there, four Israeli soldiers. So the situation is in abeyance, really. It's neither one thing nor another. And it's a downbeat message that he gave, essentially, that the ceasefire hasn't been what the Palestinians were promised nor what they deserved, and that the security that Israel needs hasn't been provided by it either.
1: It's emerged that the Israeli Prime Minister Benjamin Netanyahu visited the United Arab Emirates during the war with Iran. A statement from Mr. Netanyahu's office said a meeting with the Emirati leader resulted in a historic breakthrough. Ione Wells reports from Jerusalem.
3: Israel and the United Arab Emirates already normalised diplomatic relations based on the Abraham Accords agreements between Israel and some Arab countries. But Israel and the US's war with Iran appears to have deepened that relationship and developed the alliance militarily too. On Tuesday, the US ambassador to Israel, Mike Huckabee, said Israel had sent batteries and personnel from its Iron Dome air defence system to the UAE during the war. Now, there is this confirmation that Israel's prime minister secretly travelled to meet with the UAE's president. Iran has repeatedly criticised the Emirates over what it sees as closer ties and cooperation with Israel and the US.
1: President Trump has been greeted by the Chinese vice president and hundreds of schoolchildren on his arrival in Beijing for a high-stakes summit. The main business gets underway on Thursday when Mr. Trump has talks with President Xi Jinping. A BBC correspondent in Beijing says Mr. Trump will be delighted by the pomp and pageantry that his hosts are laying on for him. The US Senate has approved Donald Trump's nominee to lead the central bank. Kevin Warsh will take over as chairman of the Federal Reserve. Here's Samira Hussein.
4: The president has been a vocal critic of the outgoing chair of the Federal Reserve, Jerome Powell, calling him both incompetent and the worst Fed chair in history for not cutting interest rates fast enough. But if Mr. Trump selected Kevin Warsh for being someone who would cut the cost of borrowing, he may be disappointed. The latest economic data shows that prices have increased significantly for American consumers, which leads many in the financial markets to think the next move the Fed makes will be to raise rates.
1: World News from the BBC. The messaging service WhatsApp has introduced a new security measure which will encrypt the conversations that users have with its artificial intelligence facility. The company said people ask AI about subjects such as finance, health and relationships and would want these discussions to be kept secret. However, critics have warned this secrecy will mean companies can't be exposed or held accountable if their AI gives advice which leads to harm. French officials have allowed asymptomatic passengers on a cruise ship affected by a norovirus outbreak to disembark. Earlier, 1,700 people on the vessel, which was docked in Bordeaux, were told to stay on board. Those still infected are to remain on the ship, the Ambition. The passengers are mostly British or Irish. A paediatrician in Germany has been charged with 130 counts of sexual abuse involving children, including rape. Prosecutors believe the suspect, who hasn't been named, committed the crimes over a period of 12 years. Many of them are alleged to have taken place at clinics where the doctor worked in the state of Brandenburg. A man convicted of killing his wife and son in a high-profile US murder trial has had the verdict overturned. Alec Murdoch was a well-known and influential South Carolina lawyer when he was given two life sentences for the 2021 shooting. He was also accused of stealing from his law firm and given a 40-year sentence. Bernd de Busman reports.
5: More than 3 years after a lengthy, meandering trial that transfixed the U.S. and generated documentaries, podcasts, and books, The five members of South Carolina's top court have determined that Mr. Murdoch's trial was tainted by the improper influence of County Clerk Becky Hill. Ahead of the ruling, Mr. Murdoch's attorneys argued that Ms. Hill attacked his credibility and defense during his trial. Ms. Hill later wrote a tell-all book about the case, but ultimately pled guilty to perjury and obstruction of justice charges and was sentenced to 3 years of probation.
1: BBC News.

not very Radio Adelaide, Boston. I get it. I do. But I just love that. That just takes me back to, I don't know when, in the 1980s. You know, when you're in your pomp and, like, it was just so good. Just so very, very good. I'm going to turn my attention back again to the thing that we joyfully call Subscriber Fest in May, if I may. So if you're already a donor to Radio Adelaide, thank you so much for helping out. We really, really do appreciate you. I've got a couple of people written down here. Peter from Klemzig, Dave from Macclesfield, and Paula from Broadview. You are, I understand, recent subscribers, and we love you for it. 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But to all our supporters, we just want you to hear this. 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Honestly, truly, thank you. We're going to do Poetry Thursday. Oh, yes, we are. I've got a 7-word poem.

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0: Radio Birdman, of course, and Hand of Law, and before that, Chemistry from Mondo Rock. Now, here's the thing, right? Sometimes we worry about radio and, like, you know, where it's going and how relevant it is when you can stream all your favorite tracks in a morning, and Spotify even tries to find you something new that you based on your I don't use Spotify, I don't really know, but it doesn't do Poetry Thursday. There's no way Spotify does Poetry Thursday. It should, but are they going to be able to figure out how to do Poetry Thursday? I don't think so. I don't think so. I think at least in this, I might be safe. And does it do a betting track to try and make itself more interesting? I don't think so. Poetry Thursday, where we have a proper poem from a proper poet, and then we look at poetry in song lyrics as well. And we play a game of, can you guess the lyric? Can you guess the song from the lyric? That's what the game's called. I know what the game's called. I invented it. Probably didn't invent it. Nothing's new. And because we haven't done Poetry Thursday for a little while, it seems to have been busy on a Thursday recently. Guests. Sure. Guests. I'm easing us back in gently, right? So, a 7-word poem on parenthood, which is actually called Parenthood in 7 Words. And it's by a chap called Harry Barker, who has of late become my favourite poet. You will find Harry Barker on Facebook, probably on Instagram, probably on TikTok, probably all over the place. He is a young man who is just all over his poetry, and his poetry is great and, you know, makes you smile. Parenthood in 7 Words by Harry Barker. From screamy to dreamy with no in-betweeny. Just great, isn't it? I just love it. And there's more of his stuff. I will be using more of Harry Barker's poems on Poetry Thursday, because I want to share it with you. I think he's just brilliant. I was looking at one yesterday where the only vowel in the poem is the letter I. It's fantastic. Clever. Okay, can you recognize this track? You can walk my path, you can wear my shoes, learn to talk like me and be an angel too, but maybe you ain't ever gonna feel this way, you ain't ever gonna know me, but I know you. Teach me now that things... Finish that line. You'll be able to finish that line in a minute.
1: You can walk my path.
0: Now?

0: D-Ream, and things can only get better. We're a bit late. I'm late with this. I got caught up. Okay, this is why I need a producer. Someone to go, Davis. I was looking at the big issue again. Shouldn't do that. Shouldn't be looking at the big issue again. Where are we? Trev, come in.
1: Well,

0: Elephants can't jump.
1: I'm sorry it's a bit late, but here we go. Elephants can't jump. And Germany has a museum of snoring. Play to your strengths, Germany. That's what I say. Jet-lagged hamsters should be given Viagra. Who found that out? What did you try first? The word tampon is French for rubber stamp. You see, the show's educational. It's what we do. The symptoms, nature, cause and cure of a gonorrhea was published in 1818 by William Coburn. Sometimes it really is accidental. Condoms can be used by car mechanics to mend punctures. I'm really not sure how that works. I don't know. I'm not absolutely sure that I believe it. I might believe this, though. People who buy bags for life are safer drivers. Is that true? Sounds like it could be. More than 200 drivers in Britain are more than 100 years old. Still driving, Sir David? Are we? During the First World War, 1,000 double-decker London buses, complete with drivers and mechanics, were sent to the front line. Bus horns in Indonesia play tunes and are sampled by DJs and are available as apps. That's what you need. An app that makes an Indonesian bus horn noise. I want one. What would you do with it? I'd use it as a sound effect on the show. That's what I'd do with it. I need to figure that out now. Only one blind person has climbed Everest. Oh, that may be out of date. Cold elephants are kept warm by villagers in India who knit jumpers for them. An elephant jumper. Yeah. The traditional Indian way of sobering up a drunk elephant was to feed it 3 pounds of melted butter. Why does it have to be melted? If you don't melt the butter, does it not sober up the elephant? You just get a drunk, slippery elephant. Elephants can't drink. Dairy cows in Norway must, by law, have a mattress to lie down on. Quite right. Quite right, too. Okay, it is 22 minutes to 9 o'clock. It is time for the dropper offerer's boogie. I did say I'd explain it a little bit more today. I said that yesterday, and now I haven't got time. But if you need in any way, shape or form to embarrass your children, that's what the dropper offerer's boogie is for.

Sophie Ellis Bextor, Take Me Home. Should we do another one? Another dance track for Dropper Offerer's Boogie? I think we need to. I think we should. Just in case you're dropping them off a little bit late and you want to get out of the car and have a little dance on the pavement while your children run away and pretend not to know you. Will this do?

Have you got ice cream to go with your jelly? It's just me, that, isn't it? I know it is. Sorry. We were talking about Dad Miller. I know it is. Sorry. We were talking about Dad Miller.

by talking about my favourite column in the Big Issue, which is the hearsay column near the beginning of the magazine. I really do like it. This is a little snippet from the New York Times, right? This may provide you with the inspiration for your next criminal activity. Please don't let it do that. Please don't try this at home, all right? Irving Police Department in California commented on a scammer who filled old Lego boxes with pasta to get fraudulent refunds, reselling the kits to hobbyists. The thief made a pretty penny too, $34,000, before being arrested. The police spokesman said, "If your master plan involves swapping Lego for linguine, we can promise that your plan will be cooked al dente." I like it. I like it a lot.

Eve of Destruction from the Screaming Jets on the Big Little Breakfast Show. Good morning. 8 minutes. 8 minutes to 9 o'clock. I honestly, it's flown past again this morning. Just got time to chuck in a quick weird world.

This is an article from Japan Today, and also featured on Yahoo News in February this year. This is an article about coffin maker Mikako Fuse of Grave. Yeah, honestly, Tokyo. He told reporters in Tokyo's Takadamboba neighborhood, "The festive colors of my cute coffins help people to see that death is bright and not so scary, and they are intended as a reminder of why life is worth living. In 2024, I first hosted a workshop at Kyoto University and invited students to participate in a coffin experience by meditating inside one and perhaps changing their ideas about death. A 30-minute meditation session with the lid open or closed costs $13, and many participants tell me that the experience has alleviated their anxieties. Before choosing a death that cannot be reversed, I want them to experience a death that can be reversed." I like that. I do like that. That's like encouraging people, you know, not to take that final step. The Samaritans brought coffins round into the coffee room. Coffin, coffee, coffee, coffee. Participants at the most recent coffin experience were generally positive about the sessions. "It was an opportunity to reflect on myself and reset my worries," said one. While another commented, "It made the fear of death disappear and I felt a stronger desire to live." With a third adding, "Ruminating on my eventual demise prompted realizations about treating others with kindness." It's a good thing. That's the wow. Mikako Fuse added that groups of friends can book up to 5 coffins simultaneously, but those suffering from depression or claustrophobia are recommended to abstain from coffin meditation sessions. Okay. Okay. Don't do it if you're a little bit fragile, okay? Oh. Coffin meditation sessions. I don't know.

0: I didn't mean to play that then. When the ebb's no longer flow. I meant to play Aretha Franklin and say a little prayer after that. After that article about being in a coffin. Right now it's dreary and you're wearing weary from. Just didn't work out that way. She's a day. If you're very clever, you can pick up clues about tracks that are coming up tomorrow. Mayhem. Go grab the bull by charging horns, goddamn it. Carpe odiem. Thank you very much for your company this morning. It's a joy for me to be here. As I often say, I hope it's been mildly tolerable as far as you're concerned. Today's Big Little Breakfast Show was called We Have Moved From Being a Part of Nature to Being Apart from Nature. Make every second count. Then surf. Quote from Sir David Attenborough. Hike those hills towards the mount. 19 degrees, heading for 24. Go. Carpe your diem. I'll see you tomorrow.
1: BBC News with David Harper. Final preparations are being made in China for a long-awaited meeting between Donald Trump and Xi Jinping. The two presidents are due to hold talks in Beijing in the coming hours. They're expected to discuss US tariffs, competition over technology, and the war in Iran. Laura Bicker is in Beijing.
2: Despite Donald Trump's assurances, US officials have been putting pressure on Beijing to use its economic, its political leverage over Iran to nudge it towards the negotiating table. China is Iran's biggest buyer of oil and biggest trade partner. Now, there is no doubt that the war in the Middle East will overshadow these talks that were meant to be about trade.
1: The international official overseeing the planned reconstruction of Gaza has said the door to the future of the Palestinian enclave remains closed. In his first news conference since joining President Trump's Board of Peace, Nikolai Mladenov said the ceasefire was barely holding, with violations every day. He urged Hamas to lay down its weapons. Here's Sebastian Usher.
3: There are breaches, violations almost every day. Israel carries out attacks on what it says are Hamas targets. Civilians are killed. More than 800 Palestinians have been killed in Gaza since the ceasefire began, according to medics there, four Israeli soldiers. So the situation is in abeyance, really. It's neither one thing nor another. And it's a downbeat message that he gave, essentially, that the ceasefire hasn't been what the Palestinians were promised nor what they deserved.
1: The US Senate has approved Donald Trump's nominee to lead the country's central bank. Kevin Warsh will take over as chairman of the Federal Reserve, which governs the cost of borrowing through setting interest rates. In his approval hearings, Mr. Warsh denied making a deal with the president to bring rates down and insisted he would maintain the Fed's independence. He was approved largely along party lines. A group of world-leading scientists has warned FIFA its current heat safety measures for next month's Men's World Cup are inadequate and could put players at risk of serious harm. In an open letter, international experts in health, climate and sports performance have called on football's governing body to introduce stronger protections, including longer cooling breaks in extreme conditions. Our sports correspondent, Katie Cornell, has more.
4: New analysis suggests around a quarter of matches at this summer's World Cup are likely to be played in high-risk heat conditions. Plans have already been announced for mandatory three-minute cooling breaks in each half of every match of the tournament. But the scientists believe FIFA's current measures are outdated and reckless with players' health. They're calling for longer breaks of at least 6 minutes and clearer rules to delay or postpone matches in extreme heat. FIFA says it's committed to player safety, adding that scheduling has been planned with climate in mind, including adjusted kickoff times and prioritising covered stadiums for warmer matches.
1: World News from the BBC. The US has renewed an offer to provide $100 million in humanitarian aid to Cuba as the island struggles with an economic crisis made worse by US sanctions and a US fuel blockade. The State Department said that if the Cuban government refused, it would have to answer to its own people for standing in the way of critical assistance. A man convicted of killing his wife and son in a high-profile US murder trial has had the verdict overturned. Alec Murdoch was a well-known and influential South Carolina lawyer when he was given two life sentences for the 2021 shooting. He was also accused of stealing from his law firm and later given a 40-year sentence. Bernd de Boosman reports.
5: More than 3 years after a lengthy, meandering trial that transfixed the U.S. and generated documentaries, podcasts, and books, the five members of South Carolina's top court have determined that Mr. Murdoch's trial was tainted by the improper influence of County Clerk Becky Hill. Ahead of the ruling, Mr. Murdoch's attorneys argued that Ms. Hill attacked his credibility and defense during his trial. Ms. Hill later wrote a tell-all book about the case, but ultimately pled guilty to perjury and obstruction of justice charges and was sentenced to 3 years of probation.
1: An American woman who published a children's book about grief after the sudden death of her husband has been sentenced to life without a possibility of parole for his murder. A jury in March found that Corey Richens laced her husband's drink with five times the lethal dose of fentanyl in 2022. She was arrested while promoting her children's book about a boy coping with the death of his father. A paediatrician in Germany has been charged with 130 counts of sexual abuse involving children, including rape. Prosecutors believe the suspect, who hasn't been named, committed the crimes over a period of 12 years. Many of them are alleged to have taken place at clinics where the doctor worked in the state of Brandenburg. And that's the latest BBC News.
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7: Bienvenido a Adelaide, donde las culturas se reúnen, donde las historias únicas dentro de todos nosotros tienen un lugar y una voz. 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